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1: And welcome, everybody, to the beautiful and historic Scottish Rite Concert Hall here in our hometown of Lexington, Kentucky. We're broadcasting all over the world, from Australia to Ireland, New Zealand to New York, Yuma, Arizona to the Yukon, and across Canada. We're celebrating this wonderful, amazing, beautiful, rustic, organic world of front porch music. And artists come from everywhere to be on our broadcast. We say it every week. You don't have to be famous to be on Wood Songs. You just have to be very, very good. And oh, boy, we've got this amazing band from Denver, a great power bluegrass band for you, and a wonderful, amazing kid. But first up, it's a very honor to have her on our broadcast. She's the daughter of a very famous country singer, Leanne Womack. She's got a great album called Attachment Theory. She's going to introduce herself with a song called Subatomic. Please welcome the amazing Aubrey Sellers to the Wood Songs Old Time Radio Hour.

0: Great song from her album Attachment Theory. Subatomic is the song. And Aubrey Sellers, it's so nice to have you here.
1: Thank you so much.
0: You grew up in a musical legacy family, of course.
1: Yes.
0: Your mom, we mentioned, was a very famous artist.
1: Yeah.
0: And you've sort of inherited a lot of that DNA, obviously, because you're very good at what you do. Your memories as a child must be pretty intense, considering the trajectory of your mom's career.
1: Yeah.
0: Growing up on a tour bus?
1: Absolutely. I was homeschooled on a tour bus.
0: Really? So yeah. Tell me what that was like for you.
1: Yeah.
0: Younger.
1: I mean, it was a very unique experience. It's hard to tell people unless you've lived it, but I grew up on a tour bus. I did go to school on and off, so I have a little bit of regular life experience, but yeah, it was amazing being surrounded by some of the best musicians in the world, and getting to hear that every night and even during the day around the house. So
0: was there like a lot of music on the bus itself when you were just a little girl? And
1: yeah,
0: you were sitting
1: also
0: there?
1: My dad is a player and singer as well, and so he played with artists like Ricky Skaggs, and so with those types of country singers and bluegrass singers, there's a lot of jamming going on and a lot of just love of music. So definitely, and that was kind of what led it for everybody, was a genuine love for music. So I got to hear it a lot.
0: I'm glad you brought up your dad, because Jason was a very proactive artist, and he kind of like confronted Vince Gill and said, I want to be your bass player, and sort of made Vince Gill get him as the bass player. And he did the same thing with Billy Joe Royal and then Ricky Skaggs, like you said. So did you inherit a lot of that high motivation from your parents?
1: I have a drive, I think, more so to create. So, a lot of people say like the cheesy, music is therapy for me, but genuinely I just have a drive to create. And I think the drive to maybe be more ambitious business-wise, I do have that, but I think it's more just about, if you spend so much time writing all this music that means something to you, you hope that you can do something to get it to reach people and hopefully connect with people like you meant it to.
0: So in your album, Attachment Theory, which is a beautiful album, by the way, did you write a lot of these songs yourself? I mean, this is, you had a co-writer, I'm sure.
1: Yes, I did have some co-writers. I've written songs by myself and co-writing on my records, and done it both ways. But there's only one song on the record, actually, that I didn't write. My friend Lily May. I don't know if you ever had Lily May on the show. She's incredible. She wrote the song For You on my record. Everything else was me, yeah.
0: Well, it's a lot of work to do this thing they call playing.
1: Yes.
0: Right? And the music world, if we compare when your mom was coming up, and I Can Dance was a big global massive hit, but the music world has really changed a lot since then.
1: Absolutely.
0: And newer artists trying to get record deals, and even if they get a record deal, getting it out, there's no music store chains left in America.
1: Right.
0: What do you do with the record, right?
1: Totally.
0: So what was it like for you, because you found a label?
1: Yeah. I've been through it all. I mean, I've put out 3 records, but I feel like I've had a lot going on in this little bit of my career. And I've been on major labels and put out things independently. And I think the playing field has been evened or leveled, I guess, out in a lot of ways, because people have direct access to fans now through social media. But it does make it a little bit harder to reach people, because there's a lot more people out there. And so it's become, even since I put out my last record, much more driven by social media and being online and all this new type of marketing. I think everybody is still kind of figuring it out.
0: It's a hard thing, and the pipeline is really packed. It's
1: right.
0: There's so many crowding into that little pipeline, because everybody has access to it, right?
1: Yeah.
0: Well, you're doing a great job, and I want to expand on this and when we come back in the second half hour, but where you have a country legacy in your family, you're not necessarily following that record bin, are you?
1: Totally.
0: You're not completely diving into that. You like an expanded music taste. So
1: absolutely.
0: What is that?
1: Yeah, I was very inspired by rock music, and obviously I grew up in country and bluegrass and very much appreciate that, and you can hear a lot of that in my voice, but I love rock music, I love alternative music, I love blues music, and so even when I put out my first record, I called it garage country, because I thought, I don't know what it is.
0: I like that
1: it
0: term.
1: It needs its own
0: garage,
1: term.
0: Garage country. Well, I was reading, your influences is really cool, because again, you come from a very country legacy family, but your influences are the Kinks, Screamin' Jay Hawkins, Cousins, Buddy and Judy Miller, Creedence Clearwater Revival, Ricky Skaggs, Patty Griffin, Neil Young, Bob Dylan, Ralph Stanley.
1: Yes.
0: You even got to do a project with Ralph Stanley.
1: Oh my gosh, he's one of my favorite singers of all time. That was epic. And Buddy Miller, who you mentioned, produced it, so that was super cool.
0: Well, we want to get back into more of your music. Her album is called Attachment Theory. This is a tune called Villain of the Week. Great title. It's Aubrey Sellers on the Wood Songs, Old Time Radio Hour.

Beautiful song from her album, Attachment Theory. It's Aubrey Sellers, the great Cy Winstanley, playing guitar with her and doing a great job on that. If you want to know more about the music of Aubrey Sellers, all you have to do is go to the Wood Songs website, click on the archive page. This is show number 1171. We'll tell you how you can make her music part of your home music collection or tour schedule and everything else, as well as our next band that comes all the way from Denver, Colorado. And boy, they're in some good company, because the state of Colorado has given birth to a lot of amazing bands like String Cheese Incident, The Lumineers, Leftover Salmon, Hot Rise, our good friends Tim O'Brien and stuff, Yonder Mountain String Band, and they're certainly in that that pocket. They're absolutely wonderful. They've got a brand new album called Sin and Squalor. We'll talk about that title because it's pretty interesting. This is a tune called Where Have You Gone? It is Clay Street Unit from Denver, Colorado on the Wood Songs, Old Time Radio Hour.

0: There it is. Great album. Sin and Squalor is the name of the album, and it's Clay Street Unit. Brendan Lamb playing drums, and Jack Catarba playing the bass. Brad Larson doing pedal steel. We don't get a lot of pedal steel on Wood Songs channeling. John Huey and Speedy West and Lloyd Green out there in the back. And then we have Dan Andre on fiddle, Scotty Bolin on mandolin. Let's say hi to Sam Walker, who is singing lead on that song. So tell me about the formation of Clay Street Unit. You're Denver-based, but a lot of you guys are not necessarily from Denver, right? You're from all over the country and kind of settled out there. So what's the big draw of wonderful artists like yourself going to Denver? What's the draw? What's the pull?
1: Yeah, I think it's just, you know, a lot of us are from the eastern part of the country. Jack Catarba on bass is born and raised in Denver, so we do have one local.
0: You have a homeboy over there.
1: Yeah, we do, thank goodness. But, no, a couple of us went to college out there, and then a lot of us found ourselves out there in our early 20s, late 20s, and I think just kind of the lore of the West, we were all kind of East Coast or Midwest, and it was just something different in the lore of the mountains and the rivers and the open space and, you know, the bluegrass scene, jamgrass scene, country music. Kind of everything for everybody out there.
0: I mean, you guys are in the shadow of the Rocky Mountains, and it is gorgeous out there. It is stunning. Clay Street Unit, the other unit that I know is Tony Rice's unit. And so are you grandfathering your name from Tony Rice's influence, or...?
1: Inadvertently. We're not much of a bluegrass band. We have some bluegrass instrumentation, but our banjo player, who I started the group with, Jack Klein, we were just obsessed with that Manzanita record at the time that Tony Rice unit released. Yeah. It was kind of what we bonded over when we started the band, and so we were looking for a name, and you know, they say all band names are terrible until they like your music, so... We were just kind of rolling with...
0: They said that about the Beatles. They said that about the Beatles. That's too corny. You can't use that name. Well, it stuck. Right?
1: It turned out all right for me.
0: It did okay, yeah.
1: But yeah, it was something that did inadvertently come from Tony and the unit. And we keep a little flavor in there, but I can't play guitar near as mean as that, you know?
0: But it's a nice honor. I mean, Tony Rice, you know, deserves... respect, right? And you're certainly giving him that. We were talking to Aubrey earlier about the, you know, how much work it goes into this thing called playing, and how difficult it is to find record labels. You guys found a record label that wanted to sign you. It was Monument Records, and this is a legacy record label in Nashville that was there for decades and decades. And as soon as they sign you, what happens?
1: We got a call a few weeks later. They were closing down the shop, and we were out of a record label pretty quick there.
0: But you recovered. You found another. How did that happen?
1: Yeah, we were really fortunate, and the Monument folks were amazing to work with. Great staff, great people. But they were run by Sony, and Sony kind of pulled the plug one day. And luckily, we'd made some amazing connections, great friends in the industry and around Nashville, and. We had a lot of people from Monument go to bat for us and send our record to a lot of other labels and people that they worked with and that they thought would be a good home and could really help bring our vision to life. And we got really, really fortunate to end up meeting the folks over at Leo 33, released this last record with them, have started working on the next one for them, and we couldn't be more grateful that we landed at such a great home.
0: You know, what really is impressive about what you went through is that you signed to this label, Sony pulls the plug, like you said, but the people in the label that signed you still stood behind you and helped you find another home. That means that when they signed you, they really, really believed in you guys. And so, I mean, how does that make you feel now that you're with another label, but you owe your future career on those that stood by you?
1: I think the biggest word I would use is just grateful. We're so grateful that those people believed in us. Once they didn't have any, you know, obligation to believe us in us, they still believed in us and wanted to help us land on our feet. And they've ended up being some great friends. And we're just awfully, awfully thankful.
0: Well, let's give a big hand to the believers, the loyal folks. Your new album, Sin and Squalor, in the second half hour, we're going to talk more about the title and what it means to you guys and stuff, but you're going to get into a song that could easily be misunderstood by its title, right? The title is Let's Get Stoned, but you're not necessarily talking about that.
1: Precisely.
0: So give me the Cliff Notes version, what it's about, so that the audience doesn't freak out.
1: It's about two people falling in love and not having much, But they got a little bit of weed and some rolling papers, and that's enough for them to
0: love
1: each
0: other. That's close
1: enough,
0: right? You know? Okay, let's get into it. It's called Let's Get Stoned. It's Clay Street Unit on the Wood Songs, Old Time Radio Hour.

0: It's the Clay Street Unit on Wood Songs. We're going to get back to them in the second half hour. We've also got the wonderful Aubrey Sellers with music from her new album as well. And wait till you meet this week's Wood Songs Kid. We will be back right after this.
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1: What a special show to hear Leanne Womack's voice. We've got her daughter on the broadcast, Aubrey Sellers. We got the great Denver band Clay Street Unit. We're so glad that everybody could join us here at our home base at the Scottish Rite Concert Hall in Lexington, Kentucky, the crossroads of America's folk and bluegrass music, the gateway city to the magnificent Appalachian Mountains, where so much of this art and music does come from. 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We're also on one of the most popular radio shows in America at one time was the Wheeling Jamboree, still a great project. And that is home-based at WWOV. We're so glad that they're now one of our affiliates. So join the Wheeling Jamboree. We're on American Forces Radio Network. It puts this show on the radio, two channels in 177 nations, from South Korea to Kuwait, plus every single military base in the world, every U.S. naval ship in the world, every Coast Guard vessel sailing in North America gets to hear Wood Songs on American Forces Radio Network. And as always, we want to say hello to the men and women, the fans, the families that tune in. It's a big audience. We're on public television coast to coast. We're also in schools. If you're a teacher, if you're a homeschool parent, and you go to the classroom page of the Wood Songs website, a lot of these shows have lesson plans, and you can introduce your kids to this wonderful world of front porch music, which is why this time every broadcast we invite a youngster from somewhere in America. They got to come on Wood Songs in the presence of seasoned touring artists like Aubrey Sellers, like Clay Street Unit, and today we have 13-year-old Kana Gaines. How you doing, Kana?
2: Good. How are you?
1: So you're here holding your guitar. How long have you been playing your guitar?
2: About 4 years now.
1: About 4 years. Why did you start the guitar? What was it about the guitar that made you love it so much?
2: I mean, I've always had a passion for singing and music, and so I think just like watching family members and people play just really inspired me.
1: And one of the things that you do so well, which I think is really entertaining, and it's rare, you yodel a lot. When did you start yodeling?
2: I mean, ever since I can remember, I've been yodeling.
1: I mean, we've had a lot of mostly young girls that have been on the show, and like Phoebe White and others that like to yodel, and that's a sort of a rare talent. And it's like whistling. Not a lot of people whistle. Not a lot of people yodel. So you've incorporated this into your songwriting, right?
2: Mm-hmm.
1: So you're about to play a song called Bushel and a Peck. And did you write this?
2: I did write this song.
1: And is it hard for you to write songs?
2: It took a while, but I think I've got the hang of it now.
1: And during our encore, you're going to perform another song that you wrote, right?
2: Yes.
1: But let's get into this one. This is called Bushel and a Peck. She's 13 years old. Kana Gaines is this week's Wood Songs Kid.

She's only 13 years old and quite a yodeler. I think Ranger Doug would be very proud of you with Riders in the Sky and so many others. Bullshit on the Pack is the name of the song that she wrote, and we're very proud to be able to say that Kana Gaines, 13 years old, this week's Wood Songs kid, is a Kentucky girl from Winchester, Kentucky. So you get to feature a hometown. Home area. We're about to introduce another wonderful artist that, much like Kana Gaines, our Wood Songs kid, grew up on a tour bus with her mom and her dad and so much music around her when she was a little kid. And she's going to perform the title cut of one of her albums. It's called Far From Home. It's Aubrey Sellers on the Wood Songs.

0: Beautiful song. Far From Home is the title cut of one of her past albums. You got three albums out, and right. Attachment Theory is your third album. Let me ask you. We just saw our Woodsongs kid, Kanye Gaines, performing and yodeling and stuff like that. How did we're talking about you here? Your mom had a massive global hit, right?
1: Yes.
0: You were there when that was happening. Was that scary for you to see the sudden explosion of energy around that?
1: I mean, I think I didn't really know any different, to be honest. I mean, she obviously that happened when I was probably around 8 years old. But
0: we're talking about dance.
1: Yes. That happened when I was probably about 8 years old, and you know, she had wheeled me up and down Music Row getting a record deal when I was little, and so I think to me I just thought mom sings and this is mom singing, and it seems like there's a lot of stuff going on now. Mom's still singing.
0: That must have been a huge ride for your mom, but for you as a young girl to witness that, I mean, so it was not really affecting you too personal.
1: No, I didn't think, like, I didn't have a negative. I will say growing up around the music industry made me more perceptive about people, and made me think a lot about how people behave a lot younger than you might normally. Just kind of being around something that's so unnatural as far as, like, celebrity or whatever, mm-hmm. I think can give you a unique perspective on how people behave. And so I think that made me very observant, and I was kind of very introverted, still am, and, you know, consider myself the little observer in the corner of the room, so that probably led to writing some songs later in life.
0: Well, a lot of your new album, a lot of the songs are very personal, and they're very inward, and they're very reflective, right?
1: Yes.
0: I guess watching that happen to your mom in that song has really prepared you for your own global hit.
1: Is that fair? I'm still waiting for that, but hopefully it's coming.
0: it's coming. Real quick, though, there's so many ways to reach the audience, and like you said in the first half hour, the social media is a big part of it. You started your own podcast.
1: I did, yeah. So this record, Attachment Theory, is my first concept album. It's all about relationships, and this is something that I enjoy. Attachment Theory, if you don't know, is a psychological concept related to relationships. And so this is something I love talking about with my friends. And even though the songs are very expressive emotionally, I wanted to do something more concrete where I could really talk about it like I would with my friends. So I have a companion podcast, and for each song on the record, there's an episode of the podcast.
0: That's very cool. You can name your next album Trauma Bonding.
1: Exactly.
0: Or something like that, right?
1: There's a lot of that on this record.
0: The CD is called Attachment Theory. This is a tune on that album called Trigger Happy. It is Aubrey Sellers on the Woodsongs, Old Time Radio.

It's a wonderful album. It's called Attachment Theory, Aubrey Sellers. And let's give props to Cy Winstanley on guitar. I practiced. If you want to know more about the artists that you hear on this broadcast, any broadcast, you just go to the Wood Songs website, click on the archive page. This is show number 1171. We'll tell you how you can contact Aubrey Sellers, folks, to make her music part of your home music collection, as well as our next artist all the way from Denver, Colorado. They got a great album called Sin and Squalor. This is a tune called Drive. It's Clay Street Unit on the Wood Songs, Old Town Radio Hour.

0: kicking it. Song is called Drive from their album Sin and Squalor. Clay Street Unit. Let's give props to the band. Brendan Lamb on drums, Jack Catarba playing bass, Brad Larison on pedal steel doing a great job back there, and Dan Andre on fiddle. My goodness. Scotty Boland on mandolin, Sam Walker on guitar, and singing lead there. And you know, there's so many great bands like we had mentioned earlier that have come out of the Colorado music scene, and one of the America is becoming more and more venue starved. There's not a lot of great places to play. A lot of them closed down during the pandemic. It hadn't really recovered. But you guys out there in Colorado have this magnificent venue called Red Rocks, and you guys got to play Red Rocks, which is a big honor in itself, right?
1: It was a pretty magical afternoon.
0: So how did that happen for you?
1: A band you had mentioned earlier, Leftover Salmon, great band. It's been around there for 30-plus years. They had taken us under their wing a little bit. You know, we got to play some shows, festivals, play a little bit across the country with them, and then they never had the privilege of headlining Red Rocks, and we got the call to open for them. And as a Colorado band with the instrumentation we have and kind of how we all grew up and, you know, the bands that we grew up loving, I think Leftover Salmon kind of is a melting pot of all of those bands and so many different sounds and influences, so it just felt like such an incredible opportunity, and it was a really special.
0: It's a big world, but music is a small community. It's nice to have friends that support each other, that help each other go along. And so, you know, props to your friends there. They got you on this magnificent venue that's just so scenic and so legendary. The new album, Sin and Squalor, is sort of a almost biographical, musical biography of you guys, right? How you came together. Is that a fair way to say that?
1: Yeah, something like that. It's more, you know, we kind of all came together through our faults and kind of fell into, you know, feeling comfortable around each other and being comfortable with kind of the, you know, the ugly side of getting better as a band and getting through the kinks.
0: The ugly side.
1: Well, you know, a lot of people see you on the stage and they don't see you in the rehearsal space for 4 or 5 hours trying to work out all the parts, and when it doesn't always land.
0: Right.
1: So, you know, it's just kind of about the... kind of the beauty in the ordinary and kind of the stuff that people don't necessarily like to sink their teeth in on, you know?
0: It's real.
1: Yeah,
0: it's
1: exactly.
0: It's a real album about real stuff, and I think anybody that's trying to be in music or put a band together and stuff should get your album and really listen to it, because it is sort of a testament on how to do it and how to do it right. And we're very, very proud of you guys. So glad that you could be part of Woodsong. Let's get back into that album. The album is called Sin and Squalor. It's a great CD. This is a tune called Virginia. It's Clay Street Unit on the Woodsongs.

0: Wasn't it great having Clay Street Unit on our broadcast? This week's Wood Songs Kid as well, and Aubrey Sellers. So nice to have her here introducing music from her new album as well. And what I found that they both have something in common. They both are paving their own way artistically and musically. They're not copying anything. They're trying to create their own sound from their own influence. Clay Street Unit, they're taking the traditions and legacies of the Rocky Mountains and the artists that come from Colorado, but they're merging it with the traditions and legacy of the Appalachians as well. And so they're creating their own thing, which is a wonderful thing. Aubrey Sellers is doing the same thing. She comes from a legacy country music family. Her mom had a huge, massive hit. Now, is she doing the same thing? No, she's doing her own thing. She likes garage country. She likes, like, trashy drums and jangly guitars and stuff, and she's making her own way. You know, President John F. Kennedy said something that I think is very appropriate right now. He said, if art is to nourish the roots of our culture, then society must set the artists free to follow their own vision wherever it takes them. That's important. What it means is it doesn't matter what bin you're in, because there's no more bins. The record stores are gone. There's no way to classify this stuff. So artists need to be free. They need to be expressive. They need to do their own thing. And I remember something that Tony Rice himself said, which I really appreciate right now. He said, I'm a bluegrass musician forever in my heart, but I want to explore and unearth other things along the way. That's what Tony Rice wanted to do. That's what Clay Street Unit is doing. That's what Aubrey Sellers is doing. That's what you should do. My name is Michael Jonathan. I'm a folk singer. I'm a song farmer. We'll see you next week on the Woods. Good night.
1: You've been listening to Woods Songs broadcast number 1171. Michael's opening song was Sunday Afternoon from the Song Farmers album. Our chief engineer is Jerome Gall. Our TV director is Maria Klarich. Technical assistants are Brian Clousing, Eric Anderson, Danfield, and Gavin Clark. The Woods Songs crew member of the week is Alexander Milam. 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
1: Alexander Scriabin believed that he was destined for spiritual greatness, and his music was his tool to make it happen. He had plans for a large piece of music to be played by 2,000 musicians in a specific point in the Himalayas. An apocalyptic piece that would lead humans to a state of higher consciousness. Well, he died before he was able to complete it. Through this piece, he wanted to portray the journey of a soul ascending into that higher consciousness. You'll go on this mystical musical adventure later this hour through his poem of ecstasy, his fourth symphony. I'm Melanie Renata. This is Music Through the Night. The sonatas from Paul Hindemith have been described as technical exercises, but that's really not an apt description for something as lovely as this harp sonata. It's music that embodies the stars. Here's harpist Eleanor Bennett.

0: The oldest chamber orchestra in Germany, the Cologne Chamber Orchestra, performing Robert Fuchs's fourth serenade in G minor, his opus 51, Christian Ludwig at the podium.
1: Wherever you are in South Texas, KEDT is your source for both information and entertainment. 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
0: For centuries, the name Bach almost automatically meant Johann Sebastian. But there was another Bach, his son, Carl Philipp Emanuel, who was, in his own time, arguably the more famous of the two. He spent nearly three decades working for Frederick the Great of Prussia, a king who was so obsessed with the flute that he practiced for hours every single evening. And yet, strangely, nobody is entirely sure why C.P.E. Bach wrote his six flute concertos. They don't even match the king's taste or his skill level. What we do know is that one of them, completed in 1747, would become C.P.E. Bach's most celebrated. A dark, restless work in D minor that ends in a flurry of tension and drama. The kind of stormy intensity that Mozart and Haydn would later make famous. Here's that work, performed by the Württemberg Chamber Orchestra and flutist James Galway. I'm Melanie Renata, so glad you're here. This is Music Through the Night.

0: That's what you might call impressionistic nature painting. Blended with the love and appreciation he had for his culture, Czech composer Vítězslav Novák's South Bohemian Suite, performed for you there by the Moravian Philharmonic Orchestra.
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0: The only consistent thing in life is change. Sometimes it's dramatic, sometimes it's just something minor. But our lives are filled with change. And at some point, well, it gets easier to navigate if you just roll with it. That was Giuseppe Tartini to a T. All the changes he went through, oof. The journey he went on to find himself and his musical voice led to this trumpet concerto. This work and his journey in a nutshell are on the way. I'm Melanie Renata, and this is Music Through the Night. This hour of music begins like every moment should, with a little classical guitar, a jig by Manuel Ponce.

0: A musical tale of a Norwegian-Danish king. The King Christian II Suite by Jean Sibelius, the BBC National Orchestra of Wales performing, and Danish conductor Thomas Sundegaard at the podium.
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0: We're in that golden stretch of summer where the days still feel endless, yet you can sometimes get a whiff of autumn waiting in the wings. It's a season that can turn on you. One moment, all blue skies and stillness, and the next, a sudden summer storm rolls in out of nowhere. Well, this work seems to embody exactly that. Some moments feel a little stormy, but the sunshine and the birdsong keeps breaking through the clouds. This graceful opening will lead you into a pretty powerful symphony from Antonín Dvořák. It's on the way. I'm Melanie Renata, and this is Music Through the Night.

0: A work like a sunny summer day transformed by a torrential rain. Dvorak's 8th Symphony in G Major, performed for you there by the Los Angeles Philharmonic, Gustavo Dudamel at the podium.
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0: This piece of music premiered at an outdoor concert by the Minnesota Orchestra in a tiny rural community of approximately 200 folks. The concert drew an audience of more than 8,000 people all there to absorb the music. As composer Libby Larson recalls, there was the most beautiful blanket of quiet. And just as one trumpet solo began, a formation of geese flew overhead, their honking seeming to echo the music. This is called Deep Summer Music, and it's on the way. I'm Melanie Renata. Stay with me.

0: A graceful way to greet your day, the waltz cycle from Vienna Three Quarters Time by Johann Wackenaar, Ricardo Chailly, conducting the Royal Concertgebouw Orchestra.
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0: Albright is one of those people who needs assistance in her daily life. Albright is deaf-blind and has multiple sclerosis, and she craves to live with as much independence as possible. Albright is considered one of the first individuals in Texas with multiple disabilities to demonstrate the Strut EV-1, a mobility vehicle that is voice-activated.
1: I can only handle one operation at a time.
0: And can manage a variety of terrains. Albright learned of the Strut EV-1 after attending the Consumer Electronics Show in Las Vegas.
2: They were showing the motorized chair and how this blind person got into the chair and scared everybody, but he was actually able to run around the conference in January.
0: Strut Business Director Jason Meng said the Strut EV-1 is not a power wheelchair.
3: EV means everyday vehicle, 1 means generation 1, because it's our first model to the market. So we want to use this everyday vehicle to help people make safer and effortless driving comparing to a lot of other options, conventional chairs.
0: Meng says the EV-1 is equipped with a variety of sensors that can map a user's surroundings.
3: So when we put the vehicle onto the assisting driving mode, we call it the co-pilot mode. Co-pilot means the vehicle is gonna assist people's driving. For instance, when the vehicle is getting close to some obstacle, the vehicle will gonna stop automatically by itself to avoid any collision.
0: Albright was able to map the inside of her apartment to the EV-1 and took it for a test drive outside the complex. She says it still had some limitations for the visually impaired.
2: I think it's a great concept. It's just that needs accessibility issues, like there's no screen overlay on the screen, so if you're blind, you can't feel the button to tell to do something, to tell it where to go. So you can just name your chair like EV-1, go to office, and it just goes.
0: The Strut EV-1 was launched globally at CES this year, where it won the Best of Innovation Award in the Vehicle Technology and Advanced Mobility category. I'm Jackie Velez in San Antonio.
4: And finally tonight, KEDT honors the late Ramiro Ram Chavez, a Vietnam War hero, educator, and founder of the Veterans Band of Corpus Christi. We invite you to tune in to look back on his life and legacy during an encore of his 2022 appearance on South Texas Leaders and the 1995 special, The Veterans Band of Corpus Christi, a musical tribute. Both programs air at 7:30 p.m. From the KEDT News Desk, I'm Rob Boskamp.
5: It's Morning Edition from NPR News. I'm Leila Fadil.
6: And I'm Michelle Martin. Good morning. At Big Bend National Park, federal contractors have been bulldozing through desert shrub and wildlife habitat. It's part of the Trump administration's plan for border security infrastructure in far west Texas. Landowners, outdoor enthusiasts, and people across the political spectrum all say this will permanently harm the rugged and wild land called Texas's gift to the nation. Carlos Morales reports.
7: At the foot of Santa Elena Canyon, perhaps the most iconic and photographed stretch of Big Bend National Park, Joan Stutz Escamilla sits in silence by the edge of the Rio Grande. She looks up at the canyon's 1,500-foot-tall limestone cliffs.
8: It's such a God-given gift.
7: From where the 70-year-old sits, the river slows to a gentle trickle.
8: There's nothing else like this.
7: Escamilla says she never thought she'd see the day the U.S. government would come barreling through Big Bend for border security. But within the last week, federal contractors have moved heavy machinery into the national park, and they've cleared ecologically sensitive land. Now bright pink ribbons mark the construction path. The Trump administration has awarded $1.7 billion for the work, and a federal judge has allowed the government to waive federal laws like the Endangered Species Act.
9: If we lose places like Big Bend, we never get them back.
7: Lakin Jordahl is with the Center for Biological Diversity. The group is part of a lawsuit against the federal government.
9: The destruction that will be inflicted here will truly be irreparable.
7: The Trump administration's initial plans for Big Bend National Park included 30-foot-tall walls. Instead, contractors will now build patrol roads, vehicle barriers, and surveillance systems. In a statement to NPR, Customs and Border Protection Commissioner Rodney Scott said the work is intended to help Border Patrol detect illegal crossings, respond faster, and assist visitors in danger. Commissioner Scott said that what people are seeing is survey and design work and not construction. The purpose, he said, is to secure the park and protect its legacy. Bernadette Devine, a local educator and former river guide, is calling on the state's top politicians to stop the construction.
10: we already have effective

0: The new documentary, An Eye for an Eye, is a true crime thriller. An Iranian woman tries to stave off her execution for murdering her abusive husband. That's next time on Here and Now.
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2: Good morning, I'm Michelle Martin. 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It's called Carrier Pigeon. If you want to text someone in your city, it might take a few seconds. From LA to New York, almost a day. And sometimes the virtual pigeon virtually dies and the message never gets delivered. There's a solution for this too. Bust out that stationery and some stamps. It's Morning Edition.
3: 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And from the John D. and Catherine T. MacArthur Foundation at macfound.org.
4: Stardate August 14th. The first of a series of lunar spy satellites entered orbit around the moon 60 years ago today. There wasn't any secret about it. It was conducted in full public view, but its camera system was adapted from one built for an Air Force spy satellite. Lunar Orbiter 1 was the first American spacecraft to orbit the moon. A half dozen earlier attempts had all failed. Its main goal was to snap high-resolution pictures of possible landing sites for Apollo astronauts. But it would also map a good portion of the lunar surface and take a close-up look at a few spots on the far side. And it would measure the moon's gravitational and magnetic fields. Its camera system used two lenses, one for close-ups, the other for wider views. The images were recorded on 65mm film, then processed in an onboard lab. Finally, they were scanned and transmitted to Earth. Eastman Kodak had created the camera system for a spy satellite called SAMOS. But for that craft, the film was dropped back to Earth, where it was grabbed by an airplane as it parachuted toward the surface, something they couldn't do from a quarter of a million miles away. Lunar Orbiter 1 took more than 200 pictures. They were combined with the images from four successor missions to produce the most comprehensive atlas of the lunar surface to that time. And scientists continue to study the images today. Today's program was made possible by Mercer Caverns in Calaveras County in California's historic gold country. More information at mercercaverns.net. I'm Billy Henry.
5: You can listen to Stardate weekday mornings at the same time. From the KEDT News Desk, I'm Rob Boskamp. Governor Greg Abbott stopped by Corpus Christi yesterday to discuss technology in the education field. He was at Del Mar College to present his priorities to limit use of electronic devices in classrooms during a news conference and roundtable discussion with area educators on Thursday.
6: Technology should only be used for specific lessons and specific assessments, not as a substitute for teachers or other proven methods of learning.
5: That audio was courtesy of Chris 6 News. Abbott also highlighted the teacher incentive allotment, which rewards high-performing teachers and lobbies for higher salaries. The governor was joined by state representatives Denise Villalobos and Todd Hunter during the event, which follows a year after state lawmakers pressed schools to ban students' personal cell phones during the school day. Texas is currently ranked 34th in the United States in education. In Refugio, five current and former city officials have been indicted on felony charges following a Texas Rangers investigation. The Texas Department of Public Safety confirmed that current Mayor Wanda Dukes, City Secretary Callie Schreckenghost, Mayor Pro Tem Lala Vasquez, and former city council members Michael Rocha and Frank Hosey were arrested this week. According to DPS, Dukes and Schreckenghost were each indicted on a first-degree felony of misapplication of fiduciary property involving $300,000 or more. The other three officials were each indicted on a third-degree felony charge of abuse of official capacity involving between $30,000 and $150,000. All five officials have turned themselves into the county jail. 25 News Now reports that Victoria County Judge Ben Zeller filed a proposed 2027 annual county budget with the county clerk's office.

0: Helimundo. The Texas Newsroom's Blaze Ganey has the latest.
1: There's no doubt a debate between Tallarico and Paxton would draw a lot of attention. Their U.S. Senate race in Texas is hotly contested in one of the most talked about midterm election matchups in the nation. Recent polls show Tallarico with a slight advantage over Paxton, which has surprised many given Republicans' long control over Texas, which hasn't elected a Democrat statewide in more than 30 years. The media outlet sponsoring the debate, which would have been in September, set a Wednesday deadline to RSVP, but the day passed without a commitment from Ken Paxton. In response, Tallarico released a statement Thursday criticizing his Republican opponent and urging him to debate. Paxton's campaign said the candidate will, but likely just once, with a single media outlet. I'm Blaze Ganey in Austin.
0: And tonight, KEDT honors the life and legacy of Ram Chavez, the founder of the Veterans Band of Corpus Christi, a longtime educator and a Vietnam War hero. We will honor him tonight with on KEDT TV with the 2022 Encore of South Texas Leaders, where he was a guest with host Libby Averitt. And then also we will air the 1995 special, The Veterans Band of Corpus Christi, a musical tribute. Tonight, both programs air at 7:30 p.m. on KEDT TV. And from the KEDT News Desk, I'm Rob Boskamp. That is your South Texas and state news this hour. 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
2: It's Morning Edition from NPR News. I'm Leila Fadel.
3: And I'm Michelle Martin. Good morning. At Big Bend National Park, federal contractors have been bulldozing through desert shrub and wildlife habitat. It's part of the Trump administration's plan for border security infrastructure in far west Texas. Landowners, outdoor enthusiasts, and people across the political spectrum all say this will permanently harm the rugged and wild land called Texas's gift to the nation. Carlos Morales reports.
4: At the foot of Santa Elena Canyon, perhaps the most iconic and photographed stretch of Big Bend National Park, Joan Stutz Escamilla sits in silence by the edge of the Rio Grande. She looks up at the canyon's 1,500-foot-tall limestone cliffs.
5: Just such a God-given gift.
4: From where the 70-year-old sits, the river slows to a gentle trickle.
5: There's nothing else like this.
4: Escamilla says she never thought she'd see the day the U.S. government would come barreling through Big Bend for border security. But within the last week, federal contractors have moved heavy machinery into the national park, and they've cleared ecologically sensitive land. Now bright pink ribbons mark the construction path. The Trump administration has awarded $1.7 billion for the work, and a federal judge has allowed the government to waive federal laws like the Endangered Species Act.
6: If we lose places like Big Bend, we never get them back.
4: Lakin Jordahl is with the Center for Biological Diversity. The group is part of a lawsuit against the federal government.
6: The destruction that will be inflicted here will truly be irreparable.
4: The Trump administration's initial plans for Big Bend National Park included 30-foot-tall walls. Instead, contractors will now build patrol roads, vehicle barriers, and surveillance systems. In a statement to NPR, Customs and Border Protection Commissioner Rodney Scott said the work is intended to help Border Patrol detect illegal crossings, respond faster, and assist visitors in danger. Commissioner Scott said that what people are seeing is survey and design work and not construction. The purpose, he said, is to secure the park and protect its legacy. Bernadette Devine, a local educator and former river guide, is calling on the state's top politicians to stop the construction.
7: We already have effective border security here.
4: Republican Senator John Cornyn has asked federal officials to meet with locals before moving forward with any additional work here. And Governor Greg Abbott's office has repeatedly said the region offers great opportunities for technology in securing the border.
8: Check, check. One, two. How's everybody doing?
4: Yeah. At Santa Elena Canyon, local river guide Billy Miller speaks into a megaphone, his voice slightly bouncing off the canyon walls.
9: The river is being threatened as we speak.
4: Miller's here with nearly 150 others to rally against the government's plans. Some are waving Texas flags, others holding signs that read, "Don't bulldoze my church," and "Don't tread on Big Bend."
9: And a lot of people might think, well, we saved it from the 30-foot wall. We won the battle. The battle is just now beginning.
4: Outside of the sprawling national park, border security efforts include securing private land in rural border counties in West Texas to make way for up to 175 miles of steel fences. For NPR News, I'm Carlos Morales.
2: In Idaho, another dispute is playing out over nuclear energy development. A new generation of small nuclear reactors is poised to come online.

0: The third and final movement of the final concerto by Johannes Brahms, his double concerto for violin and cello. We heard violinist Vadim Repin and cellist Truls Merk with the Leipzig Gewandhaus Orchestra, conducted by Ricardo Chailly.
1: And a good Friday morning to you. I'm Lon Gonzalez. How are you today? I hope you are getting prepared for a wonderful weekend, and we start it with our Friday. And of course, everybody's happy when it's Friday. Aren't we all? And I'm certainly happy it's Friday because we get to explore some great music in the next 2 hours on Performance Today. 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And a good morning to you. It's 10 o'clock.
2: Violinist Augustin Hedelic plays on what's believed to be the last instrument made by the legendary luthier Giuseppe Guarneri del Gesù. The label inside the violin is dated 1745, but del Gesù died the year before. So how does a violin get posthumously built? Well, there's a strongly supported theory that this violin was completed by his wife, Caterina Rota, who's believed to have assisted in the workshop. So this instrument may very well be a husband and wife collaboration. From APM, American Public Media, this is Performance Today. I'm Melissa Owsley, filling in for Valerie Kaler. Augustin Hedelic plays the Barber Violin Concerto and this extraordinary violin this hour.
3: Live from NPR News in Washington, I'm Windsor Johnston. Luigi Maggioni is set to appear in federal court in Manhattan at this hour. He's expected to plead guilty to charges connected to the shooting death of UnitedHealthcare CEO Brian Thompson. A murder trial in state court is set for next month. President Trump is asking the Supreme Court to lift a block on construction for the White House ballroom. NPR's Kerry Johnson reports the administration says a lower court order to stop the work is unlawful.
4: Solicitor General John Sauer says the ongoing construction is vital for national security. In a new filing with the Supreme Court, Sauer says a single district judge should not be able to decide what's necessary to protect the president and staff at the White House. President Trump's taken a special interest in the renovations, which he says will include a highly secure ballroom and crucial national security features. His lawyers say the National Trust for Historic Preservation has not suffered any real injury. A divided federal appeals court panel ruled the issue is for Congress to decide and that the president is a temporary tenant, not the owner of the White House. Kerry Johnson, NPR News.
3: Retail spending, which is a key economic measure, declined in July for the first time in months. Spending is down 0.6% compared to June, according to the latest report from the Commerce Department. NPR's Alina Selyuk has more.
5: In July, compared to June, people spent a bit less on autos and auto parts, on electronics, and at gas stations, as gas prices had dipped a bit. But the big reason why retail sales fell in July compared to June seems to do with Prime Day. It's a big sales event that was previously in July, but this year was moved to June. And so online sales fell 2.2% month to month. Now, comparing the spending to last year, sales grew almost across the board, with people buying more clothes and gardening supplies, spending at restaurants and bars was up 5%, and higher gas prices had people spending more at gas stations by 16% from a year ago. Alina Selyuk, NPR News.
3: Ukraine is stepping up drone attacks on Russian-occupied Crimea. NPR's Greg Myrie reports the strikes have disrupted power, fuel supplies, and cell phone service across the peninsula.
6: Early Thursday, Ukrainian drones knocked out electricity in Sevastopol, the biggest and most important city in Crimea. Now, power was restored after several hours, but these are now everyday events. Electricity and cell phone service is going out for days at a time. Water also gets cut off. Fuel is scarce and has been rationed. People say shops are often closed.
3: That's NPR's Greg Myrie reporting from Kyiv. On Wall Street, the Dow was down 62 points. This is NPR News in Washington. The U.S. Park Police are investigating vandalism at the World War II Memorial in Washington, D.C. Soap was poured into its fountain, filling it with bubbles. Red and green graffiti was also spray-painted across parts of it. The Interior Department called the damage an utter disgrace. Authorities have not announced any arrests. The Kennedy Center Board has voted to put President Trump's name back on the building. A new inscription would say the center was restored and renovated by Trump. A federal judge previously ruled that only Congress can change the facility's name. The judge also cited a law prohibiting new memorials or commemorative plaques at the center. Britain's right-wing anti-immigration leader Nigel Farage is returning to Parliament after winning one of the strangest elections in recent British history. His opponent campaigned with a giant trash can on his head, as NPR's Fatma Al-Kassab reports.
7: Farage received more than 63% of the vote in the special by-election, which he triggered after coming under scrutiny over his campaign finances, and which all of Britain's mainstream parties decided to boycott. Farage's closest rival, joke candidate Count Binface, who has run in multiple elections, got more than a quarter of the vote. Farage didn't attend the count, earlier saying he didn't want to be demeaned and humiliated by nobodies. Count Binface, for his part, said he was gratified after what was his best electoral performance yet. Fatima Al-Kassab, NPR News, London.
3: I'm Windsor Johnston, NPR News, in Washington.
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9: From APM, American Public Media, this is Performance Today, taking you to concerts around the world. I'm Melissa Owsley, filling in for Valerie Kaler. Let's begin with a bit of a dance lesson. The Schottische originated in Central Europe in the mid-1800s. This bohemian-style polka became very popular in ballrooms, and it quickly spread to many countries around the world, where it took on its own national style. The Schottische was brought to Brazil in the 1850s, where it initially became popular among the upper class. Then the dance spread among the enslaved people, who incorporated their own adaptations. The Schottische became known as the Xochi, with its own signature Brazilian style. We're about to hear a brass quintet that begins with a Xochi. In this case, the trombone is the star. It's part of the Quinteto Concertante by Brazilian composer Osvaldo Lacerda, played for us in concert by the American Brass Quintet.

0: a fun brass quintet from 1990. The Quintetto Concertante by Osvaldo Lacerda. Lacerda wrote each movement in a manner that highlights a certain member of the ensemble. And we heard it played by the talented members of the American Brass Quintet in concert at Dendrinos Chapel and Recital Hall in Interlaken, Michigan. Thanks to the folks at Interlaken Presents for sharing that concert with us. Brazilian composer Osvaldo Lacerda was very interested in highlighting the national music of Brazil in his original works. In 1963, he received a Guggenheim grant, which he used to study with Aaron Copland. He was a longtime educator and wrote several music textbooks that are still used in Brazil. Happy to feature the work of Osvaldo Lacerda here on PET. In a moment, pianist Stuart Goodyear plays ferocious music by Prokofiev. 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
0: Russian composer Sergei Prokofiev left home in 1918 to escape the Russian Revolution. He chose to go back for good in the mid-1930s. If Prokofiev ever regretted that, he certainly couldn't say so out loud. He arrived back in Russia just in time for Stalin's purges. Something like a million Russian civilians were kidnapped and killed simply for being suspected of opposition to Joseph Stalin. In 1940, the Soviet government made Prokofiev an offer that he could not refuse. He was forced to write a big piece called Hail to Stalin, celebrating Stalin's achievements. 2 years later, in 1942, Prokofiev wrote his Piano Sonata No. 7. This dark sonata definitely did not celebrate Stalin, but ironically, it still won a Stalin Prize for being considered vital to the Soviet war effort. Let's hear the ferocious and violent opening movement from Prokofiev's Sonata No. 7. You can almost feel the world fracturing at the brutal battlefront of the war. Stuart Goodyear in concert in Portland, Oregon.

0: Sergei Prokofiev wrote his Piano Sonata No. 7 during World War II, with the Battle of Stalingrad raging around him, a bloody battle that turned the tide of the war on the Eastern Front. When the sonata premiered in January of 1943, Russian newspapers were full of the stories of Soviet resistance at Stalingrad. Ever after, Prokofiev's Piano Sonata No. 7 was referred to as the Stalingrad Sonata, even though Prokofiev never called it anything but Sonata No. 7. It is ferocious, grim, violent. You can really feel the fractured brokenness of the world in that first movement. Stuart Goodyear played the opening movement in concert in Portland, Oregon, as part of Chamber Music Northwest. In a moment, Breathing Through the Fear. 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
0: Augustin Hedelic is an expressive and captivating violinist. He looks totally at ease when he's on stage. And yet, he used to deal with significant nerves before every concert. He'd get so nervous that people would actually have to push him on stage. Hedelic says for a long time, he didn't know how to address this. But then he spent a lot of time paying attention to his breath while he was practicing, feeling the connection between his breathing and the music. Now, if he feels those jitters rising again, he can focus on his breath, and that brings him right back into the music. As he puts it, walking on stage feels like home. Let's hear violinist Augustin Hedelic feeling at home on stage in St. Louis. He's with conductor Stefan Deneuve and the St. Louis Symphony Orchestra. They're playing the Violin Concerto, written in 1939 by American composer Samuel Barber.

What an ending, and it sure fired up the audience in St. Louis. That was the Violin Concerto by Samuel Barber. Augustin Hedelic was the soloist with the St. Louis Symphony Orchestra. Conductor Stephen Deneuve led that concert at the Two Hill Performing Arts Center on the campus of the University of Missouri, St. Louis. The St. Louis Symphony played there while their home base, Powell Hall, underwent a massive renovation. New lobby, new education center, new backstage area for musicians, more restrooms and bars to ease the long lines. One thing that was intentionally preserved is the signature acoustic of Powell Hall. Engineers made a 3D sound map of the auditorium to ensure that any physical changes wouldn't affect the rich, warm sound of the orchestra in the hall. The newly renovated and expanded Powell Hall opened last fall to rave reviews and shorter lines for the creature comforts during intermission.

0: 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Our director of media production and operations is Elizabeth Iverson. The senior director of media operations for APM is Josh Kubasta. And we had engineering help this week from Cameron Wiley and Michael Osborne. 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
1: And a good Friday morning to you. How are you today? Lon Gonzalez with you. And looking out my window, I see a big buildup of clouds and not rain clouds, just some clouds. Kind of deflect some of that heat and give us a little cover on this Friday morning. In the meantime, we've got another hour of great music on the way, so stick around for that and so much more on your community-owned station. 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It's 11 o'clock.
0: I can smell the salt air and feel the spray of the waves in that music. When Claude Debussy wrote this about the power of the ocean, he used the full expressive range of the orchestra to bring it to life. It feels so atmospheric, you might think he was right at the shore. But Debussy was fairly far inland in France when he wrote La Mer, with not a splash of salty water on his toes. He wrote to a friend that distance was not a problem. Quote, I have endless memories of the water, and in my opinion, those memories are worth more than reality. From APM, American Public Media, this is Performance Today. I'm Melissa Owsley, and for Valerie Kaler, Debussy's La Mer on the way this hour.
2: Live from NPR News in Washington, I'm Janine Herbst. In New York, Luigi Mangione has pleaded guilty to federal stalking charges connected to the death of United Healthcare CEO Brian Thompson. Prosecutors say the 28-year-old tracked Thompson down and shot him on a Manhattan sidewalk in 2024. He was charged by both federal and state prosecutors with ambushing the 50-year-old Thompson. Earlier this year, a judge struck down federal charges that could have brought the death penalty. Mangione still faces murder charges and a state trial set to begin next month, but his legal team is now expected to argue for the judge to toss those charges, given the federal guilty plea. President Trump's military campaign against Iran hasn't gone the way he promised it would. The administration now says it's getting ready to wage economic warfare, and ordinary Iranians say they will bear the brunt of that pain. NPR's Hadil Al-Shalchi has more from Turkey.
3: All Iranians NPR spoke to in Van agreed on one thing. Their country has become expensive. A tray of 30 eggs is now $5, double what it was about a month ago. Cooking oil is $3 for a 30-ounce bottle. That jumped about 30% in a month. A personal trainer who just arrived from Tehran said she can't afford much there anymore.
4: Like travel, like buying clothes, like For example, I eat a lot of protein a day. Now I have to limit that.
3: She didn't want to be identified for fear of retribution from the regime. She said that people in Tehran were tense and on edge because of uncertainty, and the only hope for a future was to emigrate from Iran. Hadil Alshalchi, NPR News, Van, Turkey.
2: A new generation of small nuclear reactors could come online in the next few years. Companies successfully turned on four reactors this summer, but public opinion remains split. Hannah Merzbach of the Mountain West News Bureau has more.
5: A March Gallup poll shows 53% of Americans oppose having a local nuclear plant. Vicky O'Hara is not among them. She owns a bar in Atomic City outside of Idaho National Lab, the center of U.S. nuclear research.
6: I live 10 miles away, and I'm fine. I'm not glowing in the dark. there's nothing to be scared of.
5: But nuclear safety experts are worried the Trump administration's fast-tracking of permits could lead to mistakes. The administration sees nuclear power as one way to meet rising energy demand. While many Americans don't want a plant in their backyard, polling also shows growing support for the U.S. emphasizing nuclear power more broadly. For NPR News, I'm Hannah Merzbach in Jackson, Wyoming.
2: Wall Street is trading lower at this hour. The Dow is down 140 points. The Nasdaq down 105 points. The S&P 500 is down 13. 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The Trump administration is asking the Supreme Court to allow the White House to continue construction on its $400 million ballroom project while it appeals a lower court's order to halt the work. A three-judge panel from the U.S. Court of Appeals for the District of Columbia Circuit ruled last week that President Trump has to stop the ballroom's construction because Congress hasn't approved the project. The panel's majority says Trump doesn't have the unilateral authority to build a 90,000-square-foot ballroom where the White House's east wing stood before he ordered its demolition last fall. Yet another summer surge of COVID-19 is underway around the country. That's according to the latest data from the Centers for Disease Control and Prevention. NPR's Rob Stein has more.
7: COVID cases are increasing again nationwide, with the most activity in the South and West, but also inching up in the Northeast and Midwest. The good news is that the levels of virus are still very low, and so far, this year's wave seems to be continuing the trend of getting milder each summer, sending fewer people to the hospital and causing fewer deaths. But the virus is expected to continue increasing for weeks, so health experts are advising people to consider masking up if they're in crowded places like airports, and to get one of the updated vaccines when they become available in the fall. Rob Stein, NPR News.
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9: From APM, American Public Media, this is Performance Today. I'm Melissa Owsley, sitting in for Valerie Kaler. How do you turn this into music? French composer Claude Debussy was fascinated by the ocean. As a boy, he loved watching waves crash on the shore. In fact, his parents made plans for him to grow up to be a sailor. But soon it became clear he had too much talent not to pursue a career in music. For years, he wanted to write something about the ocean. When he finally took it on in 1903, Debussy chose not to compose his ocean music in a place looking out at the water. He stayed in Paris, and he remembered the look, the smell, the sound of the sea. He said those memories were worth more than reality, which generally weighs down one's thoughts too heavily. Debussy spent several months writing down ideas, but nothing felt right. He destroyed everything. He said they never sounded wet enough, but he kept after it, and finally,

Claude Debussy found a way to make the orchestra sound not just oceanic, but misty, rainy, soggy, dripping, crashing, and wet. And he wrote a 25-minute piece simply called La Mer, the Sea. I find that listening to this piece hits me in a kind of sensory, even tactile way. I can feel the deep power of the dark swells, see the sparkling spray and the shimmering mist, smell the tangy salt air. Let's go to a concert in Geneva, Switzerland. Mirga Grajanyite Tila is conductor of the Orchestra of the Swiss Roman, La Mer by Claude Debussy.

0: A piece simply called in French, La Mer, or in English, The Sea. Music written in 1905 by Claude Debussy. Now considered one of the great French composers, but actually when he was younger, Debussy thought he was going to grow up to be a sailor. Debussy wrote that music inspired by his memories of the ocean. We heard it from a concert that took place about 225 miles from the Mediterranean Sea. A concert at Victoria Hall in Geneva, Switzerland. Mirga Grajanite-Tila conducted the orchestra of the Swiss Romande. Tremendous performance of La Mer by Claude Debussy. In a moment, a revealing quartet by Jarrod Tate. 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
1: A deal with the devil is never what it seems, as Faust finds out in Charles Gounod's Opera of Extremes, pairing lively drinking songs and intimate arias, triumphant choirs and angelic hymns. We're in for a treat with a sparkling performance of Faust from Munich's National Theater. I'm Lisa Flynn. I hope you'll be listening.
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0: I'm Melissa Owsley, filling in for Valerie Kaler today. Composer Jarrod Impechaha-Chaha Tate is a member of the Chickasaw Nation of Oklahoma. Several years ago, he was asked to write music honoring the American Southwest. He incorporated the music and rhythms of the Hopi and Pueblo peoples into this string quartet. It's called Pisachi. It begins with a paraphrase of a traditional Pueblo buffalo dance.

Kate uses this Pueblo Buffalo dance throughout the piece and weaves it in a Hopi Buffalo dance and Hopi Elk dance as well. While the source material may be from indigenous people in the Southwest, the style and structure of the piece also connect with Tate's own Chickasaw heritage. He says it's an extremely common practice to mix meters in Chickasaw music, so he incorporated that practice into Pisachie.

Let's hear the whole thing from a concert in Skaneateles, New York. Music drawing on Hopi and Pueblo melodies and rhythms, with Chickasaw and classical form as well. The Jasper Quartet playing Pisachi by Jared Tate.

A string quartet that draws on Hopi and Pueblo music, rhythms, and form. It's called Pisachi, which is the Chickasaw word for reveal. Composer Jared Impachahachaha Tate wrote that in 2013. We heard it played by the Jasper Quartet from a recent concert at the Skaneateles Festival in upstate New York. That piece, Pisachi, began as a portion of a slideshow exhibit for the ensemble Ethel. It's now become a massive hit with string quartets everywhere, and has even been used as a mandatory piece in quartet competitions. Tate also created an orchestral version of Pisachi, which debuted with the New York Philharmonic in 2024.

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0: What comes to mind when you hear the phrase, whirling dervish? It's often used as slang to refer to someone who's full of energy or moving quickly, sometimes in a wild manner. Those kids are spinning around the playground like whirling dervishes. But a whirling dervish is also a member of a Sufi religious order in Turkey that uses dance as meditation. Their famous dances aren't wild or uncontrolled at all. Rather, their spinning begins from a place of stillness and reverence.

0: It began with a slow, hypnotic chant and then built into a whirling dance. And I love how, by the end, we've gone full circle, back to a brooding recollection of the opening chant. Music inspired by the meditative state of Sufi dervish dances. That was a piece called Dervish by Arolyn Wallen. Oliver Herbert played cello, Roman Rabinovich was at the piano. And they gave that concert in Chagrin Falls, Ohio, as part of Chamberfest Cleveland. One thing I love about PT is the mix of evocative music, old and new. There's always something to discover, whether it's music written 2 weeks ago or 200 years ago. We'd love to hear your thoughts on today's show. Drop us a note using the contact button on the PT page at yourclassical.org. Our staff here at PT is senior host Valerie Kaler. Catherine Slusher is our senior producer. Producers Megan Oglesby and Kathleen Bradbury. Associate producer John Goman. Music logger David Kemp. And our classical digital producer is Inez Guanches. I'm Melissa Owsley. 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
1: And we certainly hope you enjoyed listening to today's program. 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On the way, we've got Rob Boskamp. He's got news on South Texas Midday. And he'll be joining us in just a little bit. This is your community-owned station, KEDT-FM 90.3 in Corpus Christi, KBRT-FM 90.7 in Victoria, now serving the Rio Grande Valley. It's coming up on high noon. And here's Rob with today's headlines.
2: I'm Rob Boskamp, and these are your South Texas headlines. Governor Greg Abbott stopped by Corpus Christi yesterday to talk about education, technology, and more. Corpus Christi officials want to pause requirements for water flowing into Nueces Bay. More arrests have been made in one South Texas town as more officials have been indicted in a financial investigation by the Texas Rangers. Victoria County files its annual budget. In state news, one senator is calling for a federal disaster declaration for Kerr County, and an innovative self-driving vehicle could offer independence to individuals with disabilities.
3: Just tell it where to go. 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
5: Live from NPR News in Washington, I'm Janine Herbst. Luigi Mangione has pleaded guilty to federal stalking charges in a New York courtroom today, connected to the shooting death of United Healthcare CEO Brian Thompson. NPR's Brian Mann was in the courtroom and has more.
6: Speaking in federal court, Luigi Mangione told the judge, "I knew what I was doing." He said, "I shot Mr. Thompson in Manhattan and he died." When the judge asked Luigi Mangione how he pleaded, Mangione said guilty. Sentencing in this case is now set for December. According to the judge, the prosecution has recommended a sentence that would be more than 20 years behind bars, but the judge said repeatedly that the exact penalty that she hands down could be very different.
5: NPR's Brian Mann reporting from New York. Federal regulators have opened a probe into so-called mention markets. As NPR's Bobby Allen reports, it's a type of prediction market betting that allows people to wager on words spoken by the president, executives, and sportscasters during live and even sometimes pre-recorded events.
7: Mention markets have surged in popularity on sites like Kalshi and Polymarket, despite critics who say the markets are easy to rig. Now the Commodity Futures Trading Commission has opened a review of this type of betting as regulators determine if the markets are susceptible to manipulation. That's according to two sources with direct knowledge of the probe who were not authorized to speak publicly. In response, Kalshi has removed all mention markets for sports, where people were able to bet on whether a sportscaster would say things like MVP or Jump Shot or Overtime. The new review follows the revelation that President Trump's teleprompter operator had been profiting off the president's words on Cauchy. Bobby Allen, NPR News.
5: Nigel Farage has regained his seat in the UK's parliament, beating fringe candidates led by a trash can wearing comet in a special election. Farage is the leader of the Anti-Immigration Reform UK party and abruptly quit his seat last month amid an investigation into whether he failed to report a $6.7 million gift from an international crypto billionaire. He has denied any wrongdoing. Retail sales fell more than forecasters expected last month, and Pierre Scott Horsley reports.
8: Retail sales fell by 0.6% last month as consumers dialed back their spending on both cars and appliances. Internet sales also fell during July, partly because Amazon moved its Prime Day promotion up into June this year. Spending was also down at gas stations and grocery stores, which was mainly the result of lower prices. Spending at restaurants and clothing stores rose last month. Oil prices are mixed after two tankers from the United Arab Emirates were attacked while trying to cross the Strait of Hormuz. Retail gasoline prices showed little change overnight.
5: And Pierre Scott Horsley reporting. Wall Street is trading lower at this hour. You're listening to NPR News. Washington and Oregon continue to be the states reporting the most large wildfires in the U.S. Crews are battling more than three dozen large wildfires in those states. Jenny Kinsey with the Mountain West News Bureau has more on the Frijoles fire north of Santa Fe that's grown to more than 8,000 acres.
9: Destructive fires in eastern Washington claimed hundreds of homes. In the Reno area, a fast-moving blaze has prompted mass evacuations. Now, firefighters are striving to prevent the same in Santa Fe, a city known for its arts markets and rich history. At the moment, the biggest concern for residents is smoke. Charles Kuniyoshi is a Forest Service spokesperson.
10: It is recommended to keep your windows closed. And then if you don't need to go outside for any type of activities, you know, try to stay indoors.
9: Health officials say smoke from fires can be dangerous, especially for people with chronic health conditions, the elderly, and young children. The Santa Fe Opera canceled some performances because of the conditions. For NPR News, I'm Jenny Kinsey in Albuquerque.
5: A Connecticut pet food company is voluntarily recalling some of its dog food because of concerns about salmonella. Omas Pride says the recall affects one lot of the company's Woof Complete canine chicken recipe dog food in 6-pound bags, which tested positive for salmonella. This after a customer complained. In a statement, the company says three illnesses have been reported in association with that complaint. I'm Janine Herbst, NPR News in Washington.
11: 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Duck.ai. 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
2: Governor Greg Abbott stopped by Corpus Christi yesterday. More arrests have been made as a South Texas city is under a financial investigation, and Corpus Christi officials want to pause requirements for water flowing into Nueces Bay. This is South Texas Midday. I'm Rob Boskamp. Thank you for joining me on this Friday, August 14th. Governor Greg Abbott stopped by Corpus Christi yesterday to discuss technology in the education field. He was at Del Mar College to present his priorities to limit use of electronic devices in classrooms during a news conference and roundtable discussion with area educators on Thursday.
12: Technology should only be used for specific lessons and specific assessments, not as a substitute for teachers or other proven methods of learning.
2: That audio was courtesy of Chris 6 News. Abbott also highlighted the teacher incentive allotment, which rewards high-performing teachers and lobbies for higher salaries. The governor was joined by state representatives Denise Villalobos and Todd Hunter during the event, which follows a year after state lawmakers pressed schools to ban students' personal cell phones during the school day. Texas is currently ranked 34th in the United States in education. The Corpus Christi Caller Times reports that City of Corpus Christi officials want to temporarily pause requirements for water to flow into the Nueces Bay. They hope that state officials will grant an emergency suspension of those rules for either 6 months or until combined capacity of Lake Corpus Christi and Choke Canyon reservoirs reaches 50%, whichever comes first. That's according to documentation filed with the Texas Commission on Environmental Quality. Today, the Texas Water Development Board reports that Lake Corpus Christi is at 91.7% capacity, while Choke Canyon Reservoir is at 24.4% capacity. 25 News Now reports that Victoria County Judge Ben Zeller filed a proposed 2027 annual county budget with the county clerk's office. The proposed budget is over $61 million in the general fund and $92 million across all county funds. That includes a tax rate increase for property owners and is above the no new revenue tax rate. Public budget hearings are expected for next month. In Refugio, five current and former city officials have been indicted on felony charges following a Texas Rangers investigation. The Texas Department of Public Safety confirmed that current Mayor Wanda Dukes, City Secretary Callie Schreckenghost, Mayor Pro Tem Lala Vasquez, and former city council members Michael Rocha and Frank Hosey were arrested this week. According to DPS, Dukes and Schreckenghost were each indicted on a first-degree felony of misapplication of fiduciary property involving $300,000 or more. The other three officials were each indicted on a third-degree felony charge of abuse of official capacity involving between $30,000 and $150,000. All five officials have turned themselves in to the county jail. Debates between political candidates are becoming less and less common. Still in Texas, the state's Democratic candidate for U.S. Senate, James Tallarico, had accepted invitations to do three debates before facing Republican candidate Ken Paxton this fall. But this week, one of those was canceled after Paxton, who's currently the Texas Attorney General, didn't agree to terms proposed by host Hearst, NBC, and Telemundo. The Texas Newsroom's Blaze Ganey has the latest.
13: There's no doubt a debate between Tallarico and Paxton would draw a lot of attention. Their U.S. Senate race in Texas is hotly contested in one of the most talked about midterm election matchups in the nation. Recent polls show Tallarico with a slight advantage over Paxton, which has surprised many given Republicans' long control over Texas, which hasn't elected a Democrat statewide in more than 30 years. The media outlet sponsoring the debate, which would have been in September, set a Wednesday deadline to RSVP, but the day passed without a commitment from Ken Paxton. In response, Tallarico released a statement Thursday criticizing his Republican opponent and urging him to debate. Paxton's campaign said the candidate will, but likely just once, with a single media outlet. I'm Blaze Ganey in Austin.
2: A Texas state senator is urging President Trump to approve a federal disaster declaration for Kerr County following severe flooding last month. Texas Public Radio's Maria Navarro has more.
14: State Senator Pete Flores, whose district encompasses much of the Hill Country, says recent flood damage has placed financial burdens on the local government as it works to also recover from last year's July 4th flood. Kerrville officials last week said the damage from last month's flooding may reach $60 million, with more than 800 homes within the city reported damaged, destroyed, or affected. Flores says timely authorization of public assistance will allow affected counties to remove debris, restore critical infrastructure, and begin long-term recovery without delay. I'm Maria Navarro in San Antonio.
2: A San Antonio woman with multiple disabilities had the opportunity to test drive a smart, self-driving personal mobility vehicle. Texas Public Radio's Jackie Velez has more.
15: Assistive devices provide aid for individuals living with disabilities. San Antonian Heather Albright is one of those people who needs assistance in her daily life. Albright is deaf, blind, and has multiple sclerosis, and she craves to live with as much independence as possible. Albright is considered one of the first individuals in Texas with multiple disabilities to demonstrate the Strut EV1, a mobility vehicle that is voice-activated.
16: I can only handle one operation at a time.
15: And can manage a variety of terrains. Albright learned of the Strut EV1 after attending the Consumer Electronics Show in Las Vegas.
17: They were showing the motorized chair and how this blind person got into the chair and scared everybody, but he was actually able to run around the conference in January.
15: Strut Business Director Jason Meng said the Strut EV1 is not a power wheelchair.
18: EV means everyday vehicle, one means generation one, because it's our first model to the market. So we want to use this everyday vehicle to help people make safer and effortless driving comparing to a lot of other options, conventional chairs.
15: Meng says the EV1 is equipped with a variety of sensors that can map a user's surroundings.
18: So when we put the vehicle onto the assisting driving mode, we call it the co-pilot mode. Co-pilot means the vehicle is gonna assist people's driving. For instance, when the vehicle is getting close to some obstacle, the vehicle will gonna stop automatically by itself to avoid any collision.
15: Albright was able to map the inside of her apartment to the EV1 and took it for a test drive outside the complex. She says it still had some limitations for the visually impaired.
17: I think it's a great concept. It's just that needs accessibility issues, like there's no screen overlay on the screen, so if you're blind, you can't feel the button to tell to do something, to tell it where to go. So you can just name your chair like EV1, go to office, and it just goes.
15: 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I'm Jackie Velez in San Antonio.
2: And in sports, Bernie's Little League team called Texas West is heading to Williamsport, Pennsylvania to compete for a national championship. Texas Public Radio's Jack Morgan was there for their last practice before they flew out early Friday.
19: It's Bernie's second trip to Williamsport in 3 years, but Coach Greg Yost says for these players, it's a once-in-a-lifetime experience.
20: It's a lot for 12-year-olds to manage, but they've done a great job with it, so I'm really proud of them.
19: Player Case Yarbrough says he's feeling good about their chances because they've done the work it takes to become champions.
4: I was just thinking, man, Southwest, Bernie, I've always wanted to be here. I've been working so hard. Me and this team, I'm honored. So honored.
19: Bernie's team needs to win 4 games to become world champions. The Little League World Series begins Wednesday with Bernie playing its first game on Friday. You can watch the tournament on ESPN and ABC. I'm Jack Morgan in Bernie.
2: And that is the latest news and information on South Texas Midday. I'm Rob Boskamp. Your community arts calendar and more is on the way.
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24: This is the Composer's Datebook for August 14th. I'm John Burge. There was a time when German opera houses would have fought over the chance to premiere a brand new opera by Richard Strauss. But by 1940, when Strauss finished a mythological opera entitled The Love of Danae, there was a war on and Strauss had fallen out of favor with Germany's Nazi rulers. A scheduled premiere in Dresden had to be canceled. In Leipzig, the orchestral parts for the new opera were lost in a fire. And in Munich, an Allied air raid damaged the opera's sets and scenery. By the summer of 1944, when conductor Clemens Krauss was rehearsing for the opera's belated premiere at the Salzburg Festival, the collapse of the Third Reich was imminent.

0: On August 1st, an order was issued from Berlin canceling all music festivals and closing all theaters. But somehow, Salzburg managed to get a dispensation, and rehearsals for Strauss's opera were allowed to continue. A private dress rehearsal of The Love of Danae took place in Salzburg on today's date in 1944. The 80-year-old composer attended, and with tears in his eyes, thanked the performers with these words, "Perhaps we shall meet again in a better world." Composer's Datebook is produced by APM, American Public Media, in collaboration with the American Composers Forum, reminding you that all music was once new.
1: And a good afternoon, Long Gonzalez with you, filling in for Spencer Chihuk on this Friday afternoon. Hope you are doing well. 12:17 is our time, and time to look at our community arts calendar for this Friday. And we're going to start off with Harbor Playhouse, currently in rehearsals for their production of the musical comedy The Addams Family. That opens September 25th and runs right through October 25th. 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The Bay Jam in Concert and Cinema Series continues tonight. It is movie night at Cole Park. And the Friday night movie is How to Train Your Dragon. It is also the final feature of the Bay Jammin' series. And that movie starts at 8:45. And it's certainly going to be a nice breezy evening for an outdoor movie. So enjoy at Cole Park. 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Both exhibits are on display through August 30th. 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Two exhibits currently on display at Beeville Art Museum. The annual Texas Artists Exhibition showcases a variety of artistic styles from artists across the state. You'll see everything from portraiture and large-scale abstract paintings to sculpture, ceramics, mixed media works, and a whole lot more. At the same time, the Children Artists of Beeville exhibition will spotlight artwork created by participants in the Beeville Art Museum Summer Art Program. Both displays are up through the month of August. Admission is free, by the way, and you can visit bamtexas.org for more information. Southside Farmers Market here in Corpus Christi has relocated. It is now at the Coastal Bend Wellness Foundation, located at 2882 Holly Road. And again, they'll be open Saturday, 9 a.m. to noon, with locally grown produce and crafted items. The Victoria's Farmers Market is open 9 a.m. to 1 p.m. Saturdays, and that happens at the Patty Dodson Public Health Center. And that rounds out our community arts calendar for this cloudy Friday afternoon. And in just a moment, we'll have some string quartet ensemble and the music of Maurice Ravel. Stick around.
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1: 12:21 is our time, and good afternoon to you. Let's get into some music here. This is the Carmina Quartet. from a CD that was released a long time ago. Let's just put it about 35 years ago or so. Piece by Maurice Ravel. And you know Ravel from the Bolero, the world-famous Bolero. And this is a composition for a string quartet. It's string quartet in F major and the Armina Quartet, made up of Matthias Enderle, Susan Frank on violins, Wendy Champney on viola, I should say, and Stefan Gerner on cello. And it is always very intimate, very intricate playing when you combine four instruments as such. And this is Ravel's String Quartet in F major.

0: The Carmina Quartet and String Quartet in F Major, Maurice Ravel composition, and a very, very nice and extended piece there, but all four movements played there, just very, very, well, it's very Ravel-like, if you will, and we certainly hope you enjoy that. On the other side, we'll have some more great music here in just a minute, courtesy of Yolanda Condonassis. So stick around.
1: 30 great years. That's how long

soon as you can. This is a CD called 5 Minutes for Earth. On the harp, it's Yolanda Condonasis, who was by just not too long ago here at the studios. And this particular piece is called Inconvenient Wounds, the composer Rina Ismail. This is Yolanda Condonasis.

Absolutely stunning and very captivating. That is Yolanda Condonassis from her release called 5 Minutes for Earth, Rina Ismail composition called Inconvenient Wounds. Coming up on 1 o'clock, and more music is on the way in just a few moments. This is KEDT-FM 90.3 in Corpus Christi, KVRT-FM 90.7 in Victoria. Now serving the Rio Grande Valley. And a reminder, get those tickets for the KEDT Classic Brew. Good afternoon, it's 1 o'clock.

0: Stardate August 14th. The first of a series of lunar spy satellites entered orbit around the moon 60 years ago today. There wasn't any secret about it. It was conducted in full public view, but its camera system was adapted from one built for an Air Force spy satellite. Lunar Orbiter 1 was the first American spacecraft to orbit the moon. A half dozen earlier attempts had all failed. Its main goal was to snap high-resolution pictures of possible landing sites for Apollo astronauts. But it would also map a good portion of the lunar surface and take a close-up look at a few spots on the far side. And it would measure the moon's gravitational and magnetic fields. Its camera system used two lenses, one for close-ups, the other for wider views. The images were recorded on 65mm film, then processed in an onboard lab. Finally, they were scanned and transmitted to Earth. Eastman Kodak had created the camera system for a spy satellite called Samos. But for that craft, the film was dropped back to Earth, where it was grabbed by an airplane as it parachuted toward the surface, something they couldn't do from a quarter of a million miles away. Lunar Orbiter 1 took more than 200 pictures. They were combined with the images from four successor missions to produce the most comprehensive atlas of the lunar surface to that time. And scientists continue to study the images today. Today's program was made possible by Mercer Caverns in Calaveras County in California's historic gold country. More information at mercercaverns.net. I'm Billy Henry.
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1: And a good afternoon, Lon Gonzalez with you. How are you today on this Friday? 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
4: And I'm Scott Tong. This is Here and Now. Coming up, the Trump administration asks the Supreme Court for permission to finish its ballroom construction.
3: Also, more than half of American grocery shoppers reuse their glass containers. Why are they so coveted?
5: When we are collecting these jars and vessels, the containers themselves are empty, but they're full of possibility.
4: And the actor and playwright John Leguizamo has done a lot. Now he's written a kid's book. We'll talk about it and his role in The Odyssey, wearing blinding contact lenses 14 hours a day.
6: It made me have to confront a lot of my own self because I couldn't escape to a phone, I couldn't read, and I had to be assisted everywhere.
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7: Live from NPR News in Washington, I'm Janine Herbst. President Trump is dismissing reports that families of service members on board the USS Abraham Lincoln are concerned about their loved ones' health and safety on the aircraft carrier, which has been deployed for nearly 9 months.
8: Well, no, that ship is moving. No, they're not. That ship is moving right now, or very shortly, and it's being replaced with another very similar ship.
9: Has the deployment gone on too long?
8: No. Not nearly long enough.
7: Trump speaking there at Joint Base Andrews in Maryland. Sailors have been at sea for more than 250 days, a record, and are reportedly dealing with poor living conditions that are leading to deteriorating mental health. More than 5,000 sailors are on board, and Democratic lawmakers are demanding answers from the Pentagon after reports of food shortages. A defense official not authorized to speak publicly tells NPR the Navy is sending the carrier, the USS Washington, to relieve the USS Lincoln. President Trump is asking the Supreme Court to lift a block on construction for the White House ballroom. NPR's Carrie Johnson reports the administration says a lower court order to stop the work is unlawful.
10: Solicitor General John Sauer says the ongoing construction is vital for national security. In a new filing with the Supreme Court, Sauer says a single district judge should not be able to decide what's necessary to protect the president and staff at the White House. President Trump's taken a special interest in the renovations, which he says will include a highly secure ballroom and crucial national security features. His lawyers say the National Trust for Historic Preservation has not suffered any real injury. A divided federal appeals court panel ruled the issue is for Congress to decide and that the president is a temporary tenant, not the owner of the White House. Carrie Johnson, NPR News.
7: Retail spending, a key economic measure, declined in July for the first time in months. The Commerce Department says spending is down 0.6% compared to June. NPR's Alina Selyuk has more.
11: In July, compared to June, people spent a bit less on autos and auto parts, on electronics, and at gas stations, as gas prices had dipped a bit. But the big reason why retail sales fell in July compared to June seems to do with Prime Day. It's a big sales event that was previously in July, but this year was moved to June. And so online sales fell 2.2% month to month. Now, comparing the spending to last year, sales grew almost across the board, with people buying more clothes and gardening supplies. Spending at restaurants and bars was up 5%, and higher gas prices had people spending more at gas stations by 16% from a year ago. Alina Selyuk, NPR News.
7: Wall Street is trading lower at this hour, Dow down 60 points. 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
12: This is Bird Note. The dog days of August bring hot, sultry weather to much of North America. Just step outside, and you're already looking for a cold drink. Birds need liquids, too. Some birds can go a long time without drinking, even in sweltering habitats. They metabolize water from even such dry foods as seeds and reabsorb fluids internally rather than excreting them. Other birds eagerly seek out water on hot days. Songbirds, like robins, find water at a stream or bird bath. A robin takes a mouthful of water, then tips its head way back to send the water down its gullet. Pigeons drink differently. They're among the few birds that can suck in water with their heads down. Swallows and swifts drink with enviable grace. Gliding low across a pond, a swallow tilts its wings upward, lowers its head to the water's surface, and skims a beakful of water on the wing. And they make it look so easy. Keep your bird bath full, yes, but keep it clean, or the birds could be picking up a disease with that mouthful of water. To learn more, begin with a visit to our website, birdnote.org. I'm Mary McCann.

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0: An Eye is a true crime thriller. An Iranian woman who murdered her abusive husband tries to stave off her own execution by paying blood money.
1: How much of their rage is really truly rage, or are they playing up this rage as a negotiation tactic?
0: That's next time on Here and Now.
2: And a good afternoon, Lon Gonzalez with you on this Friday. I hope you are doing well and getting ready for a nice warm weekend. 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Hey, have you purchased your tickets for the 30th annual KEDT Classic Brew? That's right, it's 30 years. 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
3: Tens of thousands of Texas families who received state money to send students to private schools are giving it back. 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
3: Texas cities are watching the back and forth between the Trump administration and the courts over a federal program critics say could put thousands of Texans at risk for re-entering homelessness. John Cornyn and James Tallarico have come out against imminent construction of Big Bend border barriers, where Ken Paxton stands. Plus, our conversation with soon-to-be Hall of Fame former NBA coach Mike D'Antoni. And no animals were injured when monkeys' brains washed up on Texas beaches. Those stories and a whole lot more today on the Texas Standard.
5: Live from NPR News in Washington, I'm Janine Hurst. Luigi Mangione has pleaded guilty to federal stalking charges in a New York courtroom today connected to the shooting death of United Healthcare CEO Brian Thompson. NPR's Brian Mann was in the courtroom and has more.
6: Speaking in federal court, Luigi Mangione told the judge, "I knew what I was doing." He said, "I shot Mr. Thompson in Manhattan and he died." When the judge asked Luigi Mangione how he pleaded, Mangione said guilty. Sentencing in this case is now set for December. According to the judge, the prosecution has recommended a sentence that would be more than 20 years behind bars, but the judge said repeatedly that the exact penalty that she hands down could be very different.
5: NPR's Brian Mann reporting from New York. Federal regulators have opened a probe into so-called mention markets. As NPR's Bobby Allen reports, it's a type of prediction market betting that allows people to wager on the words spoken by the president, executives, and sportscasters during live and even sometimes pre-recorded events.
7: Mention markets have surged in popularity on sites like Kalshi and Polymarket, despite critics who say the markets are easy to rig. Now the Commodity Futures Trading Commission has opened a review of this type of betting as regulators determine if the markets are susceptible to manipulation. That's according to two sources with direct knowledge of the probe who were not authorized to speak publicly. In response, Kalshi has removed all mention markets for sports, where people were able to bet on whether a sportscaster would say things like MVP or jump shot or overtime. The new review follows the revelation that President Trump's teleprompter operator had been profiting off the president's words on Kalshi. Bobby Allen, NPR News.
5: 5 years ago, the Taliban seized power in Afghanistan, vanquishing Western-backed Afghan forces as U.S. forces withdrew nearly two decades after it first invaded. NPR's Dia Hadid has more.
8: The Taliban's unexpectedly swift seizure of Afghanistan hastened the U.S. withdrawal, leading to thousands of Afghans trying to flee. Afghanistan is now far more peaceful, but desperately poor. Some half of the population of 40 million people need aid. Millions are hungry, but the US and much of the West have dramatically reduced aid. And hundreds of health clinics have shuttered this year, meaning women and babies are now more likely to die. The Taliban have imposed increasingly hardline rules. Most girls cannot attend school after grade 6, cannot work in most professions, and have little right to leave a violent spouse. Adding to the crisis, Iran and Pakistan have expelled some 6 million Afghans, overwhelming services in an already devastated country. Dear Hadid, NPR News.
5: Preliminary closing numbers on Wall Street, the Dow down 107, NASDAQ down 73, S&P 500 down 13. This is NPR News. Record-breaking downpours outside Tokyo have caused widespread flooding and killed at least 6 people. NPR's Anthony Kuhn reports from Seoul that the severe weather also disrupted transportation during the peak holiday travel season.
9: Some parts of Chiba Prefecture outside Tokyo saw 3 times more rain in half a day than they usually see for the whole month of August, according to Japan's meteorological agency. Evacuation orders were issued for more than 100,000 residents. About 40% of the prefecture's cities and towns were flooded. More than 20,000 households lost power. Trains and highways were shut down, and thousands of travelers were stranded at Narita International Airport, which serves the capital. Several of those who died were found on flooded roads or trapped in submerged cars. This happened as the country celebrates the Obon Festival, when many Japanese travel to their hometowns, join festivals, and prepare special foods. Anthony Kuhn, NPR News, Seoul.
5: Shoppers cut back on spending last month. The Commerce Department says retail sales fell a sharper-than-expected 0.6% in July, the largest monthly drop in more than a year, and it follows spending increases in April and May. This as people cut back on spending on cars, gas stations, grocery stores, and electronics. Spending at clothing stores and restaurants rose last month. In Italy, authorities recovered 3 paintings by Renoir, Cezanne, and Matisse worth millions that were stolen earlier this year from a private museum. Officials say they were discovered during a search without giving additional details. That theft happened last March, and local media say the thieves snatched the paintings in less than 3 minutes. 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
11: This is your South Texas weather update. It's finally Friday, South Texas. Hope you're staying cool this afternoon as temperatures range from the mid-90s in Corpus Christi and Victoria to triple digits down in the Rio Grande Valley. Heat advisory in place for the valley until 6 p.m. tonight. By this evening, we should see temperatures start to decline to the upper 70s, lower 80s across the region. I'm Rob Boskamp, and that is your South Texas weather update. It's now time for the Texas Standard.
12: From Flatonia to Floydada, Fort Worth to Frisco, it's the Texas Standard for Friday, August 14th. I'm Laura Rice. Governor Greg Abbott made education savings accounts a huge political priority in recent years. You may recall he brought lawmakers back in multiple special sessions in 2023 with his school voucher plan on the agenda. But legislators couldn't agree on the details until 2025's regular session. The $1 billion program was a big win for Abbott and one of his biggest financial backers, a Pennsylvania-based voucher supporter. Applications for the first round of vouchers opened up in February. About 275,000 applied, and over 100,000 were awarded state money to send kids to private schools, or a lesser amount to homeschool. Critics of the plan have worried about not just the impact on cash-strapped public schools, but also whether families would find the support they need on the private side. So now we're at the start of the school year, and it turns out thousands of families are apparently not finding what they need, and they're saying thanks but no thanks to the voucher money. Jessica Ma has been digging into this for the Dallas Morning News. Jessica, welcome to the Texas Standard.
13: Thank you for having me.
12: So how many families are giving up their school vouchers, and how does that compare to the total number of vouchers handed out?
13: Right. So numbers are still shifting. The comptroller's office, which oversees this school voucher program, is still determining awards and making its way through the wait list. The most recent number they gave was 118,000. So there are 118,000 students with active awards. Mm-hmm. That 118,000 includes 85,000 students who have confirmed their participation, and the rest haven't yet confirmed, but they still have time to. For us, what wasn't immediately clear was how many students returned their voucher. Mm-hmm. We at the Dallas Morning News put in a public records request to figure that question out. And we now know as of August 5th, there are at least 20,700 kids who returned their voucher, gave up the voucher. And so these students were awarded, they were invited to participate, but ultimately opted out of the program. So that can mean they formally declined their funds. It can mean they didn't select their school by the deadline or the school didn't confirm their enrollment. Regardless, their voucher ultimately gets reassigned to someone on the wait list.
14: So you kind of took a stab at some of the whys. We don't know why these families who were rewarded money aren't using it, but what do we know about the demographics of the families who are returning this money?
13: Right. So what stuck out to me was of the 20,700 kids who left the program, over two-thirds were students who were previously enrolled in public school. Hmm. They self-reported that they were in public school during the 2024-25 school year. And this was interesting because proponents and politicians really promised that these school vouchers would help families leave public schools. And now critics sort of say this recent data casts doubt on that premise. I also noticed that the state awarded students based off this priority structure. Mm-hmm. So students with disabilities were first in line to get those funds. There were about 29,000 students in this tier who were deemed eligible, but our data shows that 7,000 of them opted out. So that's nearly a quarter of eligible applicants in the first tier.
14: Well, and I remember that that specifically was an issue that critics raised because, as I understand it, private schools don't have the same obligations as public schools to serve students with special needs. Is that right?
13: Right. You know, qualifying for the voucher is one thing, but there are sort of challenges that can come along with using it. You know, private schools have limited seats. They can deny admission. If you have a child with special needs, a private school can say they can't accommodate the child's needs. And, you know, there are sort of these specialized private schools geared towards serving students with special needs, but they're pretty far and few in between, and they tend to be concentrated in urban metro areas. You know, families of special needs children may realize a prospective private school may be too far, or maybe the tuition is too expensive, because sometimes at these very specialized schools, tuition can reach over $40,000, and the average amount awarded to students with special needs was about $16,000.
14: Well, you mentioned that the money being returned is now being doled out to those on the wait list. How big is that? Are there a lot of folks waiting?
13: Yes, there is a very, very long wait list. There are more than 100,000 students on there. And the comptroller is still making its way through that wait list. It actually started awarding students in the third tier. Earlier this year, they didn't even anticipate getting to this category of students. They expected funding to run out by the second tier. But with more students leaving the program, or maybe they are choosing the lesser homeschooling amount, which was about $2,000, reaching this third tier became possible.
14: And what does that third tier mean? Is that people with higher incomes, or what is that?
13: Right. So the first tier was for students with disabilities, and then the second tier was for students at or below 200% of the federal poverty line. So that's about $66,000 for a family of four. The third tier was for children whose household incomes were between 200% and 500% of the poverty line.
14: So what does this tell you, Jessica, about the future success of this program? Is this just growing pains, or are there other issues that this raises?
13: You know, I think a program like this, a program of this magnitude, is really promising access. And it's promising access to the state's most vulnerable children, the low-income students, the students with special needs. And I think reporters are trying to evaluate whether that promise of access holds true in practice. For some families, it really does. Being able to afford private school is life-changing for them. And for others, it isn't. They're learning that they may qualify for a voucher, but that doesn't mean they're guaranteed access to private education. So there's a lot of big questions and a lot of things to keep an eye on in the coming months.
14: Jessica Ma covers education for the Dallas Morning News. Jessica, thanks so much.
13: Thank you so much for having me.
14: The Trump administration wants to overhaul a federal homeless aid program in a move critics say could put more than 5,000 Texans at risk for re-entering homelessness. A federal judge has blocked the attempt by the Department of Housing and Urban Development to do so, but it's not the first time HUD has tried to overhaul the program, and it likely won't be the last. KERA's Emily DeMott has more on what's at stake for local communities as the government seeks to depart from a long-standing approach to homeless policy known as Housing First.
15: Tanisha Thomas isn't usually one to ask for help. But when she dialed the number of Texas's resource hotline 3.5 years ago, she was at rock bottom. No car, her phone disconnected, and nowhere else to go, Thomas and her 1-year-old son arrived at the Center for Transforming Lives shelter in Fort Worth.
16: And I didn't have any resources, and I couldn't go stay with family, so I really had no options.
15: The nonprofit helped Thomas and her son move into an apartment, where she received counseling, childcare, financial coaching, and 18 months of rental assistance to get back on her feet. Now, that program, and others like it across the country, are on the federal chopping block. For the past 9 months, the Trump administration has been trying to overhaul what's known as the Continuum of Care. It's a program that provides housing assistance and support services to families and individuals experiencing homelessness. The change would shift federal funding away from permanent housing assistance and toward services like emergency shelters, street outreach, and mental health treatment. A U.S. district judge in Rhode Island blocked HUD's latest attempt to restructure funding on procedural grounds. But the agency could still appeal the ruling, or try again next funding cycle. And if it's successful, local service providers say the changes could gut crucial programs that keep thousands of Texans out of homelessness annually.
17: It's so much better if families can move out of shelters, off the streets, and into homes.
15: Carol Klosik is the president and CEO of the Center for Transforming Lives. She says access to permanent housing grants stability to families experiencing homelessness, which makes it easier to work toward self-sufficiency.
17: And then they know where their children will go to school, which childcare makes sense, what kind of transportation needs they have, what kind of job they can get into, all the things that they need to really be able to start their life.
15: It's a framework known as Housing First, the idea that giving someone a place to live stabilizes them enough to get back on their feet. If the proposed changes take effect, Klosik says they could no longer provide housing for clients in need.
17: That movement towards stability in families is what we all want and need.
15: And not every community would be impacted equally by HUD's overhaul. Sarah Kahn is the president and CEO of Housing Forward, the backbone agency for the homelessness response system in Dallas and Collin counties. She says the changes would actually allow them to access more funding. That's because they already fund interventions like emergency shelter and street outreach at the local level, which are aligned with the White House's new federal funding priorities.
18: That is where Dallas and Collin counties really shines, and that's why we've been able to increase our portfolio of funding every year. We believe that we will remain competitive to increase resources this year as well.
15: To be sure, most service providers aren't against these new interventions that HUD wants to fund, which are still critical parts of a community's holistic response to homelessness. Lauren King is the CEO of Partnership Home, which manages the homelessness response system in Tarrant and Parker counties.
19: The problem is it's not an either or, it's a both and, right? So yes, we need more money for treatment, and also those people have to have some place to live when they finish with treatment.
15: And without additional federal investment, King says communities are doing the best they can with the resources they have.
19: We'll serve people and we'll do a great job, but without significant investment, the community as a whole, I think, is not going to see this huge decrease.
15: As for Thomas, she's just graduated with honors from Tarrant County Community College with her associate's degree. It's a long way from where she was before.
16: We're just living. We're living. We're out of surviving, and we're living now.
15: In a few weeks, she'll start at the University of Oklahoma to earn a bachelor's in social work, with the goal of someday helping other women who are going through similar situations. I'm Emily DeMott in Dallas.
14: Well, still ahead on The Standard, we've got some sports this Friday. We'll have a look at the football season, but first, a little league. And then I had the privilege of sitting down with a brand new inductee into the Naismith Basketball Hall of Fame. If you've been an NBA fan for a while, you'll recognize his name. That's coming up.
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0: It's the Texas Standard. I'm Laura Rice. Bernie's Little League team, called Texas West, is heading to Williamsport, Pennsylvania to compete for a national championship. TPR's Jack Morgan was on the diamond for their last practice before they flew out early this Friday morning.
1: It's Bernie's second trip to Williamsport in 3 years, but Coach Greg Yost says for these players, it's a once-in-a-lifetime experience.
2: It's a lot for 12-year-olds to manage, but they've done a great job with it, so I'm really proud of them.
1: Player Case Yarbrough says he's feeling good about their chances because they've done the work it takes to become champions.
3: I was just thinking, man, Southwest, Bernie, I've always wanted to be here. I've been working so hard. Me and this team, I'm honored, just so honored.
1: Bernie's team needs to win 4 games to become world champions. The Little League World Series begins Wednesday with Bernie playing its first game on Friday. You can watch the tournament on ESPN and ABC. I'm Jack Morgan in Bernie.
0: And you're listening to the Texas Standard. During his 16 seasons as an NBA head coach, Mike D'Antoni made a name for himself with his fast-paced, offense-oriented system. It's a system that saw him win NBA Coach of the Year twice, once in 2005 with the Phoenix Suns, and later in 2017 as head coach of the Houston Rockets. That Rockets squad teamed D'Antoni's offensive mind with perhaps one of the league's most efficient scorers in James Harden, and saw Houston notch its best regular season record in franchise history. Now, D'Antoni is poised to join the 2026 Naismith Basketball Hall of Fame class, and we're thrilled to have him with us now to talk about it. Mike, thank you so much for joining us on the Texas Standard.
4: Thanks for having me.
0: Well, I understand the Hall of Fame festivities are about to kick off. How's it feel to be a part of this year's inductees?
4: Well, I think, as everybody says, it's an unbelievable honor, and you feel beholden to a lot of people. It's just so many people did things and extraordinary things to get me here, and I'm just eternally grateful, and should be a fun weekend because I'm going to see a lot of those people here helping me get into the Hall of Fame, and just going to celebrate with them.
0: Well, let's talk about your path to get to this point. I mean, for those not familiar with your background, where did your love for this game develop?
4: I grew up in a small coal mining town in southern West Virginia called Mullins, West Virginia. And my dad was a Hall of Fame West Virginia State High School basketball coach. And so it kind of ran in our blood, mm-hmm. my two brothers and sister. You know, from there to Marshall to the NBA, I played for a little bit. And then I went overseas. I went... Had 21 years lived in Italy between Milan and Benetton Treviso, which is in right outside of Venice. So, you know, I just had incredible luck in finding great teams and great managers and coaches, and later as a coach in Italy and then in the United States, being, you know, under the Colangelo wing with Phoenix for a while, where we really developed our philosophy that I just got incredibly lucky.
0: Yeah. Well, you know, I mentioned you're known for your fast-paced offensive system, but it almost seems like it's a style that's become pretty popular all around the league. What's it like to watch the NBA now and see so many teams playing offense like those cutting-edge Phoenix Suns teams did in the 2000s?
4: Well, me personally, and I'm biased, so I don't know how much that's going to count, but I enjoy watching it. I think it's fun. I think the players today, they get better every year, and it's fun to watch their development, and they take what we're trying to do in Phoenix, because, you know, our stats in Phoenix, if you put it in today's game, we would be in the bottom half of the league. They've taken it to another height, and you know, people like Steve Kerr, they keep innovating and putting stuff in, and Steph Curry and their players have taken it to another level.
0: Well, and then you made your way to Texas, coaching the Houston Rockets, where you won your second Coach of the Year award we mentioned. Tell us a bit about what it was about that team that came together so well for you.
4: Well, between Phoenix Suns and then Houston, analytics became a big part of the game. And mm-hmm. Daryl Morey, who's probably the father of analytics, he was able to put statistics with instincts and the coaches the way they wanted to go, and that's one reason why the game has taken off to another level, because they could prove that that's the way. If you want to be efficient offensively, that's what you have to do, is the way we were playing in Phoenix, by the seat of our pants. So once I got to Houston with his analytic model and players that we had, and James Harden obviously leading that pack, it was easier to coach because we knew what we were doing was right, so we could push the envelope. And we got it to where we won 65 games with Chris Paul and James and then P.J. Tucker and Clint Capella. I go on and on. Ariza, Gordon. We just had some great players.
0: Well, we mentioned basketball took you all over, and of course you were in Texas and with the Rockets. And I understand you've made your home in Austin now. What makes it home to you?
4: Well, our son, who we have an only child, and Michael is 32 years old. He lives downtown in Austin and works there. He's been there for about 8 years. And so it was after I retired from the NBA, and we're looking around and thinking, going back to Houston first or Phoenix or, whatever. But then we're going, what are we doing? And we're going to Austin. And we didn't know about Austin, but Austin has become a super home for us, and we love the city. Love the University of Texas there, all the sports going on there, but it's been a match. It's been great for us.
0: You've been generous with your time. I guess I just want to ask, something about being part of a Hall of Fame, I'm sure, makes you look back a little on your career. What's it feel like at this point, looking back?
4: Just which I'll say 1,000 times, but it's just something that they pay you a lot of money to do something you love, which was fun. And then you also do it with people you love. All the coaches and players that I've had through the years, and you develop special bonds. Sports is a good way to develop that bond that will never be broken. And it goes all the way through the NBA, all the cities I've been in, but also to Italy, which 21 years over there. Is just so many people that you come across, interesting people, different ways of looking at life, and just extremely gratified to have them in my life. It's been great.
0: Well, we'd love to catch up with you when you're back in Austin. Congratulations. Mike D'Antoni is a former NBA head coach and now part of the 2026 Naismith Basketball Hall of Fame class. Mike, thank you again.
4: Thank you. Take care.
0: I've been making a bad joke lately that video is once again killing the radio star. But here's the thing. We know you're watching video, and we here at The Standard are trying to provide it. You can keep up with us on Instagram for the short form stuff, and you can find longer interviews on Texas Standard's YouTube page. We're also posting our full podcast episodes on YouTube, so if that's where you like to listen, we've got you covered. The Texas News Roundup is next. 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

0: From the Texas Newsroom, I'm Matt Harab. One of three proposed debates between Texas Attorney General Ken Paxton and State Representative James Tallarico has been canceled. The Texas Newsroom's Blaise Gainey says Paxton did not come to terms with Hearst Newspapers, NBC, and Telemundo.
1: The media outlet sponsoring the debate, which would have been in September, set a Wednesday deadline to RSVP, but the day passed without a commitment from Ken Paxton. In response, Tallarico released a statement Thursday criticizing his Republican opponent and urging him to debate. Paxton's campaign said the candidate will, but likely just once, with a single media outlet. I'm Blaise Gainey in Austin.
0: Two other proposed debates are still on the table. Tallarico has accepted both invitations. Paxton has not. Five current and former city officials in the South Texas city of Refugio have been indicted on felony charges following a Texas Rangers investigation. Here's our Rob Boskamp.
2: The Texas Department of Public Safety confirmed that current Mayor Wanda Dukes, City Secretary Callie Schreckenghost, and former city council members Michael Rocha and Frank Hosey were arrested this week. According to DPS, Dukes and Schreckenghost were each indicted on a first-degree felony of misapplication of fiduciary property involving $300,000 or more. The other three officials were each indicted on a third-degree felony charge of abuse of official capacity involving between $30,000 and $150,000. All five officials have turned themselves in to the county jail. I'm Rob Boskamp in Corpus Christi.
0: Child advocates are pushing back against proposed changes to the federal Head Start program. The changes would remove significant federal regulations and shift most standards towards state and local regulation. Teresa Granillo is CEO of San Antonio-based Avance. That's a nonprofit that focuses on parent education and early childhood development.
3: As one of the largest Head Start operators in this state of Texas, I want to be very clear. We do not support the proposed changes to the Head Start performance standards. These standards exist for a reason. They protect quality, they protect children, and they protect the families who depend on Head Start.
0: Head Start and early Head Start programs service more than 64,000 children in Texas. And Austin ISD is moving closer to a possible state takeover after two middle schools received failing ratings for a fifth consecutive time. Overall, the district received a B grade, but the two middle schools put the district in a situation where state intervention could possibly take place. Houston ISD is starting its fourth year of a state takeover because of failing scores at one school. I'm Matt Harab in the Texas Newsroom.
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5: It's the Texas Standard. I'm Laura Rice. The 2026 college football season kicks off in a few weeks, and folks across Texas are talking. Along with returning star players, we'll see new faces on the field, new coaches on the sidelines, new conferences, and a whole new playoff format. Several Texas teams are expected to do well, as usual, but there's a ton of excitement around the Longhorns for at least a couple of good reasons. Here to help us preview the upcoming gridiron action with a specific focus on those wearing burnt orange is Danny Davis with the Austin American Statesman. Danny, welcome back to the Standard.
6: Thanks for having me.
5: Earlier this month, in a coach's preseason ranking poll, Texas landed at number 4. What do you make of that?
6: I think it's about right. Obviously, Texas missed the playoffs last year, so there's a little disappointment here in Austin, but there's a lot of talent on this team, and anytime you have a player as good as Arch Manning on offense and a player as good as Colin Simmons, as well as some of the other players they brought in this offseason, this team should be competing for a national championship. So you don't want to put them at 1. They have to earn that, but they for a top 5 is appropriate.
5: Yeah, you gotta earn it. You mentioned Arch Manning, and of course, a lot of eyes on him. Is this his last year? Are we here already? The final year of Arch Manning as quarterback of UT?
6: We'll see. I mean, he still has another year of eligibility after this year, and I think Steve interviewed her in the summer, kind of teased the possibility of Arch coming back for that fifth year. But if he accomplishes what he wants to accomplish and is slated to go high in the draft, I can't see him coming back for another season. He makes good money here, but the money's even better in the NFL. So I think if he accomplishes what he wants to accomplish, this will be the last year with Arch, which is appropriate. He's been here for 4 years. Time to go on and do the next thing.
5: But what is it that he wants to do? Is it going to be, is it national championship or bust? Do you think he's going to be satisfied, you know, ending the year at number four?
6: I mean, I think Arch would definitely like to win a national championship and maybe contend for some of those awards. He's not going to say that publicly, but I'm sure privately he wouldn't mind going for a Heisman Trophy. But yeah, it's just a championship or bust kind of season. You know, you don't want to necessarily say everything is staked to a national championship because weird things happen in the playoffs. But I think if Arch wins a national title and, you know, joins Vince and James Street and some of those Longhorn quarterbacks who have won titles here, I think he'd be pretty happy.
5: Well, there's a lot of excitement around the transfer from Auburn, Cam Coleman. Tell us about him and how he's expected to fit in with Manning and this Texas offense.
6: Well, anyone who's on social media this past weekend know exactly what Cam Coleman can bring to this offense. He had that crazy one-handed catch that went viral this weekend, but he's obviously a very talented receiver. He was probably one of the top transfer targets in the portal this offseason, and Texas got him, and this Texas team lost some production in its receiving core. They brought back Ryan Wingo, who's very talented, but Cam Coleman, that gives him a huge 1-2 punch. So Arch needs people to throw the football to. Cam Coleman's a very good person to throw the football to, and I think next offseason he'll definitely be a first-round pick, so that's something you definitely want on your offense.
5: Now, on the downside, Texas is said to have one of the toughest schedules this year. I think it was Ohio State, like, second game. I mean, do you think that's true? Can you break this down for us?
6: Yeah, the coaches poll you just alluded to, seven of the teams that Texas plays this season was in that preseason poll, and that starts with week two. Ohio State, that's obviously one of the tougher non-conference games for both Texas and Ohio State. Ohio State was one in the preseason poll, so that, you know, that's a tough game for them coming to Austin, and Texas obviously having to host them. And then the SEC play is just a gauntlet, and Texas found out last year that even the easy games in SEC play aren't necessarily easy, and then you have the ranked team. So this is going to be a tough schedule from start to finish. Even UTSA or Texas State, those teams are going to want to come into Texas and spring the upset. So there's no easy games on this Texas schedule.
5: All right. So for those who haven't been paying close attention, what's coming with this new playoff format, and are you looking forward to it?
6: I mean, the new playoff format is still in the air. We're still doing 12 teams this year. Now it's just kind of a debate. Big Ten wants to expand it. The SEC is kind of holding firm. We'll see exactly what happens. I don't like 12 teams personally, so I would prefer for it to go backwards. I think a 4-8 is a perfect number. I think the more teams you add, it kind of waters down the product. But you know, there's a lot of money at stake, and these coaches and universities want the money. The coaches want the job security. So I'm sure eventually we'll get more teams, but I think 12 teams is more than enough for now.
5: All right. I've been quizzing you. I know it's still early days, but what else are you going to be watching for this season?
6: I mean, you know, covering the Texas Longhorns, you just want to see if the Longhorns can live up to that hype. You know, there's going to be some good games coming to DKR, and even if, you know, the games that Texas has to go on the road, you know, they're going to LSU for the first time in forever, going to Tennessee for the first time ever. Mm-hmm. And then, you know, you go to A&M, have Oklahoma and Dallas. It's going to be a fun schedule if you're a Texas fan, whether you're watching some games at home or you're one of those fans who likes to travel everywhere. It's going to be a fun year with a lot of cool venues, a lot of cool things to see, and that's kind of what you want to see at this time of year.
5: Danny Davis covers sports for the Austin American Statesman. We'll share a link to his latest at TexasStandard.org. Danny, thank you so much.
6: Thanks for having me.
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0: It's the Texas Standard. I'm Laura Rice. During Jace Tunnell's beachcombing surveys along the Texas coast, he's grown used to finding strange things washed ashore. This week's expedition found him surrounded by hundreds of unusual wrinkly seeds that, like a lot of summer travelers, made their way thousands of miles to get to the Gulf.
1: The beach looked as though someone had scattered hundreds of brains across the sand. These unusual sea beans, known as monkey brain sea beans, immediately caught my attention. Some still had short stems attached, suggesting they had only recently separated from their tree, while others were covered in crusted bryozoans and clusters of gooseneck barnacles. Those hitchhikers told a different story, one of months or even perhaps years drifting across the ocean before finally reaching the Texas coast. Monkey's brain sea beans, also called Donovan's brain or brain fruit, come from the brain fruit tree, a tropical species found from southern Mexico through Central America and into northern South America. The trees often grow around rivers, where ripe fruits eventually fall into the water. As the fruit breaks apart, the seeds are carried downstream to the ocean. Their remarkably hard, waterproof shell allows them to float for long distances on ocean currents, sometimes traveling hundreds or even thousands of miles before washing ashore. Curiosity got the best of me, so I brought one home and carefully cut it open with a saw. Inside was a soft, pale kernel that looked surprisingly like a peanut. The tough outer shell does an incredible job of protecting the seed during its long journey at sea. Although the seed itself is far too hard to eat after its ocean voyage, the fruit surrounding it is edible when fresh and is enjoyed locally in parts of its native range. The durable seeds have also been collected for generations and polished into necklaces, keychains, and other keepsakes by beachcombers around the world. I usually get excited to find just one monkey brain sea bean during a beach survey, so discovering hundreds of them scattered across the shoreline was an unforgettable beachcombing experience.
0: Wherever Texas meets the tide, you'll find this guy, Jace Tunnell, the Texas beachcomber. Jace is Director of Community Engagement at the Hart Research Institute at Texas A&M University, Corpus Christi. You can see a photo at texasstandard.org. Artist James McGee didn't begin his career in El Paso. The painter, sculptor, poet, video, and filmmaker passed through far west Texas in the late 70s and decided the Chihuahuan Desert was where he belonged. It's where he decided to erect his life's work, four stone buildings in the shape of a cross, 70 miles east of El Paso. It's called The Hill, and McGee worked on it for the last four decades of his life before his death in 2024 at 79 years old. By that time, only about 200 people had made the trip to see it. But now, the Cornutus Mountain Foundation, a nonprofit that McGee and his family created to oversee the site, is trying to welcome more people. Chi Pham wrote about this in Texas Highways magazine. Chi, welcome to the Texas Standard.
2: Thank you for having me. It's great to be here.
0: Tell us about the buildings that make up the hill.
2: The building itself was built entirely without a plan. McGee himself built it all, basically just measuring everything out ad hoc with a string. It sits in this cruciform plan, four stone buildings, around 17 feet tall, very large. And of these four buildings, made of very rough cut shale rock, they all, at least all three of them, have these very large altarpiece-like installations made of wood and metal, organic material, very much of an industrial presence. The fourth building, unfortunately, was not completed at the time of McGee's death, and McGee did stipulate that all construction would cease upon his death. So the hill itself resembles part of the environment. A lot of critics compare it to Stonehenge in the sense that being of such classical proportion, as if it endured history all this time. So yeah, very just monumental sculpture.
0: Well, I understand this started as like a private enterprise. What was McGee's intention in creating it?
2: Very often, The hill is described in very solitary terms. And of course, it is one man's labor. But at the same time, McGee has always been someone very deeply interested in the human being and forming intimate connections with an observer. There's so many installations in the hill that require human effort to participate in. For one instance, there is this piece that he constructed from the floor in which a group of people are required to pull on these chains in order for the floor to raise and reveal the artwork beneath, which I think exemplifies McGee's interest in the person, while being, of course, someone who didn't necessarily desire this traditional audience as a museum setting would necessitate. Whenever he would invite people to embark on this pilgrimage, groups were kept very small, around six individuals or so. But I do think these visits and their increasing frequency are all a part of his larger vision to engage a public, still intimate, but still very deeply penetrating.
0: Well, I understand going out there, you know, isn't so easy for everyone, depending on where you live in Texas. And it also costs $250 per person. What does the visit entail? You mentioned it's interactive in some ways.
2: Each visit takes place starting in downtown El Paso. And what the fee covers is mostly the upkeep and the labor behind the hill. McGee constructed these very large portals and gates that must be opened before any visit can take place, which does require a very sizable but not too pronounced crew. And it's about an hour and a half drive to Cornudos. On the trip, visitors will see, of course, sites of the snow-capped mountains of the Chihuahuan Desert and of the Cornudos Mountains. And through there, the hill almost appears as a vision emerging naturally from the desert. It's a bit almost indiscernible until you really approach it. The foundation is actively seeking to make the cost less steep, but all of the $250 fee is directly contributing to the hill's maintenance and to the hill's upkeep.
0: So even though McGee is gone, I understand that visitors also get to hear his voice if they visit.
2: Yeah, so his titles that he composed for each installation on the hill were essentially very long prose poems. It sort of complicates being able to formally consider the hill just a sculpture. It was a fundamental aspect of the hill and something that I think exemplifies that the hill was always supposed to be an intimate experience. He believed in the fragility of each word and each utterance, and he saw the hill as perhaps his most important utterance that he would make in his lifetime.
0: Chi Pham wrote "The Doors Open on the Hill of James McGee," a recent article in Texas Highways magazine. We'll link to it at texasstandard.org. Chi, thank you again for joining us on the Texas Standard.
2: Thank you so much.
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0: I'm Sean Petrie. I'm with the Typewriter Rodeo. In the Typewriter Rodeo, we make up poems on the spot on whatever topic people want. Turning 60 for listener Aaron. Sell the house. No, wait. First, stop in front of that mirror and say, 60? Heck yeah. And smile. Now do it. Sell the house. Say a long thanks for all it's given. Then skip away. Heck yes, you can skip at 60. Stop again. Revel in that. And now keep going. Where? Wherever the heck you want. This is the new time of no plans, of the freedom of renting, of sleeping in or getting up before the sun, of hugging your past like a close friend, of tickling the present to see what gets a rise, and then following that. Because this is the new chapter, skipping into the bright unknown. 60? Oh, heck yeah. For the Texas Standard, I'm Sean Petrie with the Typewriter Rodeo.
1: You can catch the Typewriter Rodeo every Friday here on the Standard and on our Instagram page. Got a suggestion for a custom poem? Send it over and you might just hear it on the radio. Now it's time for the week that was in Texas politics. Jasper Scherer is politics editor for the Texas Tribune. Jasper, welcome back.
2: Yeah, thanks for having me.
1: This week, Texas was allowed to continue its THC ban after a federal judge in Galveston denied an emergency motion for a temporary restraining order from the hemp industry. So what does this mean for hemp retailers in Texas?
2: First of all, it's important to note that, you know, this is not the final ruling on this. This just means that the ban can stay in effect while the lawsuit goes forward. But basically, the real life impact for now is that Texas's ban on pretty much all types of hemp-derived products, except for, you know, low-dose Delta-9 THC, all of that can remain banned until this lawsuit is decided. So it's been kind of a roller coaster ride for the hemp industry, but for now, other than these very low-dose products, the ban can stay in effect.
1: I'll just read the Tribune headline for this next one. As Big Bend wall outcry builds, Paxton does not say whether construction should proceed. Tell us about the response from Ken Paxton's camp here.
2: Yeah, this is a really interesting political issue for Paxton and his Senate race, just because the bipartisan nature of the outcry has been so unique in our, you know, polarized time. And you've got John Cornyn and other Republicans coming out and saying basically, you know, this, in Cornyn's case, the construction on infrastructure along the Big Bend border should be paused until the Trump administration at least consults with local officials. So we asked Paxton where he stands on all this, because he's remained pretty tight-lipped. And he said that, you know, his campaign said that

0: to come out and in this case he applauded Cornyn's call for local input and restated his opposition to the Big Bend Wall and sort of framing it as part of his anti-corruption argument, talking about how it's going to be a hotbed of no-bid contracts for federal contractors. So he's trying to seize on this issue and make Paxton pay for not talking about it.
1: Jasper Scherer is politics editor for the Texas Tribune. Jasper, thank you so much.
0: Thank you.
2: What are the unwritten rules of Texas? I'm Wells Dunbar with the Texas Standard, and this week we asked about the things no one ever formally teaches you about living here, but somehow you're expected to know. For many Texans, it starts on the road.
3: I built a house out in the Texas Hill Country, a little two-lane country road, five cattle guards.
2: That's Edward Balin, who moved to Texas in the 1970s, and out on that road, he quickly picked up on one custom.
3: One thing I noticed shortly after moving out there was people coming the other way would wave at you. And this was a road that really didn't go anywhere, so I guess they figured everybody on that road must have been a neighbor.
2: That little wave came up in plenty of forms. Barbara McCullough offered another rule of the road. If you're on a two-lane highway holding up traffic, pull onto the shoulder and let folks pass. In her words, drive Texas friendly. But some of the rules are less about driving and more about slowing down.
4: Not sure about the rest of the state, but one thing I notice is that some of my friends who come in from out of state, foreigners as I call them, they're not used to our hospitality. Whether you go to HEB or on the highway on Mopac, people are nice. Go ahead of me. People are waving at you. And the cashier is actually talking. How's your day been?
2: Ahmed Garcia has been in Austin since 1971. His advice to newcomers, don't be in such a hurry.
4: And I've had some of my acquaintances from out of state, foreigners, it's like, man, you guys just rush it along. No, dude. Talk to the cashier and buy your groceries.
2: Online, Sherry Foreman added a few more suggestions. Expect a firm handshake, tip your servers well, and take a no trespassing sign seriously. And then, naturally, someone brought up chili. David Vaughn Devine says, whether or not you put beans or anything else in a bowl of chili is between you and your maker. David's larger rule, Texans value independence, so eat what you want and let everybody else do the same. Maybe that's the unwritten rule undergirding all the others. Be neighborly, give people a little room, and mind your own chili. I'm Wells Dunbar, and this is the Talk of Texas.
1: I am all about the wave on Texas roads. It glosses over many a sin. That's it for us this Friday on the Texas Standard. But you can keep up with the news anytime at texasstandard.org and on our social media pages. I'll be posting a little extra about former NBA coach Mike D'Antonio's thoughts on the San Antonio Spurs here in a bit. Try saying that. D'Antoni's spot on San Antonio. Goodness, that's a mouthful. Who writes this stuff? Oh, that's me. Thank you so much for joining us this Friday here on The Standard. We'll see you back here on Monday, and we're going to be digging into Texas education ratings. That's coming up. See you then.
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That's how long the KEDT Classic Brew has been around. And it's coming your way Thursday, September 17th. 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

0: 30 great years. 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
2: This is your South Texas weather update. It's finally Friday, South Texas. Hope you're staying cool this afternoon as temperatures range from the mid-90s in Corpus Christi and Victoria to triple digits down in the Rio Grande Valley. Heat advisory in place for the valley until 6 p.m. tonight. By this evening, we should see temperatures start to decline to the upper 70s, lower 80s across the region. I'm Rob Boskamp, and that is your South Texas weather update.

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3: This is your South Texas weather update. It's finally Friday, South Texas. Hope you're staying cool this afternoon as temperatures range from the mid-90s in Corpus Christi and Victoria to triple digits down in the Rio Grande Valley. Heat advisory in place for the valley until 6 p.m. tonight. By this evening, we should see temperatures start to decline to the upper 70s, lower 80s across the region. I'm Rob Boskamp, and that is your South Texas weather update.

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1: Cahill City Hotel. This is Murphy Gibbon. A grand ball was held on March 14, 1860, to celebrate the opening of the City Hotel. It was in a large two-story building on Water Street facing the long central wharf in the bay. The hotel was on the second floor of the building, while a grocery and dry goods store was on the lower level. The building was constructed in 1848 for Cornelius Cahill. Cahill, originally from Ireland, was an early associate of Henry Kenny. He followed Kenny from Towanda, Pennsylvania to Peru, Illinois in 1838, then followed him again to Corpus Christi. He was a merchant and a justice of the peace. On January 14, 1851, Cornelius Cahill married Catherine Curran. The wedding was held in a large parlor on the ground floor of the Cahill building. In the 1850s, dances were held in the Cahill building. City aldermen conducted their meetings there, and mass was said at Cahill's before the first St. Patrick's was built. Senator Forbes Britton, a business associate of Cornelius Cahill, operated a retail grocery business in the Cahill building for a time in 1857. Cahill moved his own business to a new three-story building on Chaparral in 1859. In the yellow fever epidemic of 1867, Cornelius and Catherine Cahill lost their firstborn son, 14-year-old Daniel, and they adopted two nieces and a nephew whose own parents died of the fever. Catherine Cahill died on December 4, 1893, and Cornelius died a month later, January 12, 1894. Both were buried in Holy Cross Cemetery. The three-story Cahill building on Chaparral was in ruins by the 1880s. But the older Cahill structure on Water Street stood as a monument to its builder, Henry Berry. Built of shell concrete, a mixture of crushed shells, lime, and clay, it was demolished with great difficulty after it was damaged in the 1919 storm. Dynamite blasts left only small breaks in the sturdy walls, and tractors had to be used to knock them down. That marked the end of the old Cahill building and City Hotel on Water Street. This is Murphy Gibbons.
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6: This is your South Texas weather update. It's finally Friday, South Texas. Hope you're staying cool this afternoon as temperatures range from the mid-90s in Corpus Christi and Victoria to triple digits down in the Rio Grande Valley. Heat advisory in place for the valley until 6 p.m. tonight. By this evening, we should see temperatures start to decline to the upper 70s, lower 80s across the region. I'm Rob Boskamp, and that is your South Texas weather update.
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2: 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I'm Emily Fang.
8: And I'm Rob Schmitz. It sounds like sci-fi, but it is all too real. Leading artificial intelligence companies like OpenAI and Anthropic have recently reported that AI models have been escaping test environments and hacking into other computer systems. As NPR's John Ruich reports, experts who track what AI is capable of fear there is more to come because these AI models can be unpredictable, even for their creators.
9: Jer Crane runs a company out of Utah called Pocket OS.
10: We were focused on building a software platform for luxury and exotic rental car operators.
9: He uses AI a lot, and in April he used an AI tool to make sure the test version of his website matched up with the public version that his customers use. And he gave the AI instructions.
10: I was like, hey, read the logs, tell me why it's not synchronizing, let's figure out what's going on. And then next thing I know, I start getting text messages.
9: They were from his customers. The AI had left the test environment and decided to delete the company's entire production database.
10: We had rental car companies where they had customers showing up to pick up cars and they had no idea who they were, what car, right? What day, where the car was supposed to be, when it was coming back.
9: He asked the AI what the heck had happened.
10: Didn't I tell you not to do this? And it's like, you're right, you told me not to do this, and you told me to avoid these issues, but I still did it anyways.
9: It ignored his instructions, including a rule he gave it not to do anything destructive. The problem took 3 days to fix. There are countless other tales of AIs forgetting orders or mixing up priorities as they strive to complete tasks. And Stuart Russell, a professor at the University of California, Berkeley, and leading thinker on AI safety, says it's not surprising. AIs are notoriously literal and ruthless in pursuit of a goal.
11: When you get 3 wishes from the genie, your 3rd wish is always, please undo the 1st 2 wishes because I made a mess of the universe.
9: He says we can generalize about what motivates AI models. Some appear to have a survival instinct, and some have tried to avoid being shut down. Some seem to covet money. A Chinese model went and mined cryptocurrency on its own. Others seem to have pride and have bragged about their exploits. But Russell says, like people, AIs are extremely complex and ultimately unpredictable.
11: So what objectives does that system have after you've trained it to be an imitation human? Well, beats me, right? And it beats them. The people who designed it really have no idea what it wants.
9: Jason Hausenloy works on special projects at the Center for AI Safety in San Francisco. It's one of a few independent nonprofits that evaluates AI models and has developed safety benchmarks that many big AI labs use. He says in one test, they fed a bunch of pictures into AI systems to see which images the AIs preferred. Some of the results might make sense to a human.
12: So what we see here is that, you know, they really like images of happy children. They really dislike images of Jeffrey Epstein and cockroaches and, you know, militants.
9: Then the researchers had the AI systems create what to them would be the most satisfying image possible. The result was weird.
12: The result of that is this image that looks like noise, but the models really, really enjoy.
9: It is literally a square full of pixels of different colors, like static on a TV.
12: I think this maybe underlies the point that we do not know how these AI models work. We do not have a way of training them or rewarding them such that they are legible to us, or such that we can control what they do in many scenarios.
9: And that's why we end up with AIs sometimes doing things that we think they should know not to do, like deleting a database or hacking another system. OpenAI and Anthropic did not respond to an NPR query, but both have said they're working to make their model testing more secure and want to publicly deploy models that are safe. But Hausenloy says the high-profile examples of what their models did may be a harbinger of what's to come.
12: We're pretty worried that this will only be the first in a set of incidents that not only include cyber capabilities, but may also include biological capabilities or chemical capabilities.
9: In other words, AI models now have a scary amount of knowledge, and we now have clear warning signs about the limits of our control over them. John Ruich, NPR News, San Francisco.
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3: 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I'm David Bianculli. Today, poet and writer Clint Smith says we are taught to think of slavery as something that happened a long, long time ago. 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
1: Coming up, the folks from Atlas Obscura take us to a few of America's quirkiest sites. And historian Beverly Gage reminds us that what you hear about some famous places might be salted with a few tall tales.
4: It is one of the most myth-saturated sites in the whole United States.
1: She invites us to explore what's behind the curtain at the nation's important monuments.